0: Thank you.
1: So fun. All right. She was in Jenny Lewis's band, and she co-wrote Vanessa Carlton's album, Love is an Art. She's also opened for a wide range of artists from Robin Hitchcock to television. Her latest album is Unpopular Music. That was Tristan. 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

0: 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Thanks for having us.
1: They're bowing now. Yes, sir. They are proud members of the North Carolina Music Hall of Fame. And look for their shows. They'll be touring all summer, and they'll be back out this fall with Steve Martin and Martin Short. Their new album is called Next Act on Yep Rock Records. That was Steep Canyon Rangers. 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We'd like to say a special hello to you right now if you're listening over WNIJ in DeKalb, Illinois, or over KSMF in Ashland, Oregon. We're glad to have you listening. And we hope you can join us next week when we welcome the Jayhawks, Tift Merritt, Tanasi, and Candy Jenkins. This is Kathy Matea, and you're listening to Mountain Stage, live performance radio from the Mountain State of West Virginia. 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Hotel accommodations for Mountain Stage guests are provided by the Charleston, West Virginia Marriott Town Center Hotel, centrally located for the business and pleasure traveler in downtown Charleston's retail district. 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

0: Thank you very much. I appreciate it. Y'all have a great night. Thank you so much.
1: Thank you. He has shared stages with many, many people, including Darius Rucker, Dwight Yoakam, 49 Winchester, and others. He's also an in-demand session fiddler, and he's contributed to records by Noah Kahan, also Sam Barber and Jenna Paulette, just to name a few. His latest record is called Appalachia Forever. That was Philip Bowen. 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
2: 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Okay, so I got into Lexington, and I'm in a car, and guys driving me to this thing I'm supposed to do, and on the radio, it's just like one great song after another, and I was like, what station is this? WUKY. 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Like, I hope people here understand that this is not a kind of radio station that you have everywhere around the country. 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

0: My name is Danielle Kurtzleben, and I am a White House correspondent at NPR. I've covered a lot of elections. I have talked to countless voters. All of those conversations have very much given me a grounding in what is important to everyday Americans. Trump and his administration and his allies are flooding the zone very effectively right now. I try to find the things that other people have not noticed, stories that are maybe undercovered or nuances of stories that are undercovered, the way that a certain policy is being implemented, the way a policy affects someone. I really like to say things plainly and try to get around not just jargon, but sort of the Washington and power way of looking at things. If a politician is lying or is talking around something, I just want to give it to them straight. 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
3: 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I'm Robin Hilton. I am here with NPR Music editor and writer Sheldon Pierce. Hey, Sheldon.
4: Hey, Robin.
3: You know, we nerd out on this show about all kinds of stuff happening in the world of music, including our most recent episode, I'm not sure if you heard it, about cover songs that we think are better than the originals.
4: Yes, yes.
3: That was with Dora and Lars. If you don't want to be associated with the show as far as, like, in the same breath as that episode...
4: was there a lot of sort of contentious chatter that came out of that one?
3: Absolute dumpster fire.
4: Yeah.
3: There was one, at one moment in the show, I said, you know, I played this song for my daughter, and she totally disagreed with me. And I said, what do you know? You're 11 years old. And somebody wrote in and said, no, sir. You are the one who doesn't know what they're talking about, and your daughter is the one who is right. Like, thanks for listening. But every other week or so on the show, we like to just talk about new music.
4: Yeah.
3: The best new songs out now, and that's what we're doing this week. I thought I'd start with this new cut from M83.
4: Mm.
3: You an M83 fan at all?
4: I am.
3: Yeah. So this is mainly the music of Anthony Gonzalez. Makes this real shoegazy, yeah, dream pop kind of music. He's from France. A lot of M83's music has this real maximalist vibe to it. Not in an overwhelming, like, everything but the kitchen sink, you know, chaotic sort of way. More in that the universe is just cracking open,
4: yeah,
3: and revealing itself to you. Just big, widescreen sound. That is what you get on this new song from M83. It's called Blister Sunrise, not to be confused with Blister in the Sun. The song Blister Sunrise, it's from a new album called I Wrote You a Letter.

The Tiny Desk from Los Tex Maniacs will be out soon, but in the meantime, here's my conversation with the band right after they played their show. Now, our chat wasn't just about their music. They also shared their deep knowledge of the history

0: that Bajo Sexto player, man, he's on fire, man, and it's just like no other, you know. And that was back in the 30s, man. You know?
1: Narciso Martinez, just so for people to know, is like one of the original, if not the original...
0: Pioneer.
1: Yes. Of the accordion, using that from the European influences and turning it into... To conjunto sound.
0: He was from, they called him El Huracán del Valle.
1: The Hurricane of the Valley.
0: Yes, and he was one of the first that heard the umpa sound of the Germans, along with Flaco's daddy, Santiago Jimenez Sr. They were the first to hear that sound and pick up an accordion and add the bajo sexto.

0: I play around with that when we're playing live, you know, and dynamically too, you know, whether we kick it up volume-wise or bring it down. And it's a lot of fun, even though it's so... I consider myself a minimalist, you know, so bass is perfect for me. So, you know, the influence for me was hearing my dad play the accordion. My dad already passed, but he played kind of like the style of Narciso. And when he would play the bajos, that hearing that bass on the bajo, that really attracted me. And from there on, you know...
1: On the accordion.
0: Bajos on the accordion, yes. And from there on, you know, listening to a guitarrón, when I would listen to my parents go to a wedding or something, there's a mariachi, and the guitarrón just blew my mind. Or even a tuba during high school games, you know, hearing the tuba. So the low end, I was always attracted to, you know, including thunder.
2: So let's talk a little bit about the popularity, and we've covered this on the show, the new popularity of Mexican regional music, which is like a catch-all term, but specifically these younger musicians playing the 12-string guitars, and they're playing a very specific type of bass.
0: Oh, yeah.
2: So talk to us about that. What is it called?
0: That's the tololoche, which is like an upright bass, but it's tuned different. And the lowest note is A, so it goes from A, D to G and C, and that's the tololoche. And they use these... well, like nylon strings, they're not metal strings like in classical or an upright. And so they're able to create a lot of rhythmic patterns, almost like plucking the right. string. And it creates this backbeat or also all these rhythmic patterns, you know, micro beats or whatever. And it's amazing. It almost like it's a whole percussion section there.
2: Because these younger bands are not using a drum set.
0: Exactly.
2: So the bass, the tololoche, has to play some melody and some rhythms and some syncopation.
0: Exactly. Yeah. Exactly. It's amazing. They take it to another level.

0: Okay, Chris, we're not going to let you get away without talking, man. You're the quietest member of the band, but you played the loudest instrument, the drum back there.
1: Pretty good.
0: Look, again, just like with the bass, because the bajo sexto and the accordion, they're just so, they're such a prominent part of the music. But the rhythm section is just, is, you know, the rhythm section is just part of the, is part of the secret, you know. Yeah. What is it, how do you describe what you do in terms of, like, keeping it simple, but making it drive?
2: As simple as possible. Guess it's the old saying, less is more.
0: Mm-hmm.
2: Josh is a lead player. He's doing what he needs to do. Max is doing what he needs to do. So my job just to keep it straight, keep it going straight.
0: You know who I heard say that before? It's Charlie Watts from the Rolling Stones.
2: That's a great example, too. That's what he did there, just holding everything together there.
0: And I noticed that some drummers, like with the snare hand, they're like little, almost like little ghost notes, like a shuffle.
2: Mm-hmm.
0: Some guys do a shuffle. It's almost like a blues shuffle. So like these musics are, you know, African-American blues and a Mexican conjunto are sometimes like almost...
2: There's some that have it, and there's just different swing. It's a different swing in conjunto as opposed to Tejano and, like, say, orquesta music. Because honestly, like, I'm probably the only one here that didn't grow up with conjunto music.
0: Mm-hmm.
2: I grew up listening to orquesta music, which is the big band stuff.
0: Yeah.
2: And that was pretty much that's how I patterned my

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0: Jazz Night in America is the production of WBGO Studios and NPR Music. Special thanks to Greg Bryant and Nick Loss Eaton. This week's episode was written and produced by Alex Arif. Katie Simon edited this week's show. Our team includes Sarah Giletti and Trevor Smith. Executive producer, Stephen A. Williams. Soraya Muhammad is the executive producer at NPR Music. I'm Christian McBride.
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0: Carly Rae Jepsen has a brand new album called Day and Night, but it's not the only new arrival for her in 2026. Earlier this year, she also welcomed her first child.
1: My experience of meeting my child and watching him grow every day so far has been the most joyful thing I have ever been a part of.
0: Coming up, Carly Rae Jepsen joins me to talk about how becoming a mom and falling in love with her now husband and musical collaborator shaped her new record. She also talks about how her own mother introduced her to one of her songwriting influences, Leonard Cohen.
1: When I was a little girl, my mother used to play like songs like Famous Blue Raincoat and give me like a fake glass of wine and be like, all right, like, what do you think this is about?
0: It's a conversation with Carly Rae Jepsen today. I'm Raina Duras, and this is World Cafe. I feel like the Talking Heads might have been in a very vulnerable place when they made this. The album's called Naked. The song is called Blind.

0: Dancing Queen from ABBA, who inspired a song on Carly Rae Jepsen's new album. You will hear all about that album, and she talks about how ABBA became an influence coming up in our conversation after this on World Cafe.
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0: Motivation from Carly Rae Jepsen on World Cafe. It's from her new album, Day and Night. Carly Rae Jepsen has been my guest. It's been so nice talking to you.
1: So nice talking to you.
0: Thanks for being here.
1: Thank you so much for having me.
0: I want to say thank you as well to World Cafe producer Miguel Perez and our whole video team who captured that conversation, so you can watch it all at worldcafe.org and on our YouTube, youtube.com/worldcafe. 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We produce this show at WXPN at the University of Pennsylvania in Philadelphia. I'm Raina Duris. 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

0: In 2001, you could not escape this song by Shakira.
1: It was like a smashing success, and it sort of became the blueprint for future, you know, like Latin American artists wanting to cross over into the U.S.
0: That is World Cafe producer Miguel Perez. Every week for Hispanic Heritage Month, he joins me for a new series called Before the Breakthrough, charting a Latin American star's journey before their big mainstream hit. This week, Miguel takes you back to Shakira's early days and talks about how her songwriting talents can sometimes be overlooked.
1: One of the frustrating things as someone who grew up listening to her music is that a lot of that gets lost in translation.
0: You'll get to explore Shakira's early days on Before the Breakthrough today. I'm Raina Duras, and this is World Cafe. Gonna go in a totally different direction first. You'll hear some Crosby, Stills, and Nash in a minute. Right now, The Lone Bellow, Count on Me.

Welcome back to the World Cafe. I'm Raina Duras, joined by World Cafe producer Miguel Perez. Today, we're kicking off a series called Before the Breakthrough. Each week, through Hispanic Heritage Month, we're diving into the records that came before a Latin American artist's big breakthrough into the U.S. market and beyond. Today, we're starting with an artist whose song was blasting through every radio in 2001 and 2002.

0: That is Shakira with Whenever Wherever from her album Laundry Service. Miguel, where does this record fall in Shakira's career?
1: So Laundry Service was Shakira's first English language album, and part of its lore includes this story about how a fellow Latin pop star, Gloria Estefan, encouraged Shakira to do this, to make the leap into the U.S. market, release like an album full of English language songs, because she thought that Shakira had a lot of great crossover potential. So Laundry Service is sort of like the result of that attempt, and it has like touches of rock in it, tango even, and in this song Whenever Wherever there's even a little bit of like Andean folk music, like in that flute that you

0: taking me back to high school dances. It's such a fun song. Whenever, wherever, that is Shakira from her album Laundry Service. I'm talking to World Cafe producer Miguel Perez today for our new series called Before the Breakthrough that you'll be hearing all throughout Hispanic Heritage Month, talking about Shakira today. So that was her crossover attempt. I feel like I kind of know the answer here, but did that attempt work?
1: It not only worked, it was like a smashing success, and it sort of became the blueprint for future, you know, like Latin American artists wanting to cross over into the U.S. And it also remains like one of the best-selling albums by a female Latin artist and of the 21st century overall. So it was just like overall like
0: giant.
1: A huge, yeah. Massive smash. I think, unfortunately, like it did come at a cost. Whenever, Wherever became sort of the sole reference point for a lot of American listeners, you know, with the belly dancing and the like that sort of became Shakira for a lot of people. But this was her fifth album. She already had this like huge back catalog before this moment in her career. And she was already a pretty known, well-established artist and commodity in Latin America at this point.
0: Yeah, I will admit I'm one of those people who this was my entry point to Shakira. This is who I thought Shakira was. So yeah, give us a sense of where she was and her career was in Latin America before that hit.
1: Yeah, so in her native Colombia, she was already a star, and her popularity before Laundry Service was growing, I think, rapidly throughout Latin America, throughout parts of Europe, mostly thanks to her 1995 record, Pies Descalzos, which I think featured a sound that was pretty distinct from Whenever, Wherever. Here is one of, I think, the best songs off of that album. It's called Antología.

0: That's Antología from Shakira. Today, World Cafe producer Miguel Perez is with us, walking us through the records that came before Shakira's breakthrough. Before the breakthrough is a four-part series we're airing throughout Hispanic Heritage Month. That song, I mean, it's acoustic. It sounds way more chill, way more like singer-songwriter-y than I think most people in America, at least, in like the United States, know about Shakira.
1: Yeah, definitely. She was sort of giving like Colombian Alanis Morissette, Sarah McLachlan.
0: Yes.
1: Even at this point, I think like Olivia Rodrigo, considering that she was just 18 years old when this album came out. She was the primary songwriter for all of these songs on Pies Descalzos. And this album is sort of like a classic rock en español album of the 90s, which is sort of like the wave of rock music that was going through like all of Latin America from like the 50s into the 90s and beyond. I think it's her best record. I think it exemplifies a side of Shakira that feels quintessential. You know, you've got the emotional, heartfelt lyrics. You know, she has an ear for hooks, which will become more evident as time goes on. And then she has this knack for fusing a lot of different like musical influences.
0: Yeah, so dig into that for us a little bit. What influences was she working with?
1: So she grew up in Barranquilla in Colombia, and as a kid, she played the guitar and the harmonica, and she has cited as some of her like earliest influences rock bands like Led Zeppelin and The Cure and Nirvana. So Pies Descalzos isn't, you know, like a pure rock album by any means, but you can definitely hear some of that influence, like on the title track, Pies Descalzos, Sueños Blancos.

There's also a strong Arabic influence in a lot of her songs. Her dad is of Lebanese descent, and she grew up belly dancing, like, in school, which she has become famous for. And even her vocal style, she has that, like, really strong vibrato, I think is rooted in that Arabic heritage. Like on this song, it's called Ojos Así.

0: Okay, I love that. That is a banger.
1: Isn't that so good?
0: It's so good. That is Ojos Así from Shakira. World Cafe producer Miguel Perez is with me talking about the Colombian star for Hispanic Heritage Month. I'm Marina Duras. So for people who don't speak Spanish, I'll admit I'm taking Spanish lessons right now. This is great practice for me. This will help me too, though. Can you give us a sense of who she was as a songwriter?
1: She, in my humble opinion, is a phenomenal songwriter. She is a storyteller. She uses a lot of metaphor. There's a real like poetic sensibility. And granted, you know, maybe there's like a little bit of like romance language bias. Like everything just sounds so good in Spanish. But I think she really is just fantastic. And one of the frustrating things as someone who grew up listening to her music is that a lot of that gets lost in translation. When she translates her music, her songs into English, a lot of that nuance gets lost.
0: Right, like the wordplay or the sort of specific stuff that you could only get when you're speaking like the language you wrote the song in.
1: Absolutely. Yeah. And there are even, you know, like lines in English that have become sort of like memes or just like known for being really clunky, like in Whenever, Wherever. I feel like there's a couple of like dubious ones. But in Spanish, in her native language, it's just fantastic. And one of my favorite songs from her early catalog is this is the title track from her 1998 album, Donde Están Los Ladrones, which means Where Are the Robbers? And I want to play the live version that she did for MTV Unplugged in 2000, which was sort of like the primer for her crossover that was going to happen in the next year. And she won a Grammy for this for Best Latin Pop Album. And she also showcases her harmonica skills in this and of course, her lyricism.

0: Donde Están Los Ladrones from Shakira. That was from her MTV Unplugged appearance in 2000. World Cafe producer Miguel Perez is with me today, diving into Shakira's career before she made it big in the U.S. and internationally. I'm Rena Duris. This is World Cafe. And it's the first of a four-part series called Before the Breakthrough. It's so wild that she had an MTV Unplugged before she released her huge breakthrough laundry service in 2001 that had like Whenever, Wherever on it.
1: Yeah, I think like it definitely endeared her to like American critics. Like she it kind of put her on the spot. And like I said, like it primed her for that big like breakthrough moment. And it just showcased her talent. You know, I think she has become so known as like this big like international like performer and spectacle,
0: playing the Super Bowl,
1: you know, like the World Cup, like, but she is a songwriter, is a musician at heart, I think.
0: So Miguel, what did she gain and what do you think she left behind in making that pivot to a more mainstream pop and English language sound?
1: Well, she became a superstar. I think that's, you know, like undeniable. You know, a few years after she released Laundry Service, she released back-to-back albums, Fijación Oral, Parts 1 and 2. And that era spawned her biggest hit ever, Hips Don't Lie, and marked her, like, cultural peak. She was everywhere. If she was everywhere before, she was, like, everywhere and in space. I don't know. Like, and what I like about Shakira is that she has never abandoned that knack for fusing all these different musical traditions. I mean, since then, she's dabbled in Afrobeats and reggaeton and the whole gamut of like Latin music. And she feels sort of like a curator and an ambassador for Latin American music and culture. And I think she's like just sort of very, very adored in Latin America as this ambassador.
0: Yeah. Do you think people wish that she would go back to the older sound a little bit?
1: I think so. I'm definitely biased because that's like my favorite era of Shakira. And I think there is definitely like a contingent of fans who long for La Roquera, like Shakira La Roquera, and who want her to like pick up the guitar and like pick up the pen again and just get more like introspective. And there have been moments throughout her like discography since then that kind of like harken back to that, but never to the same sort of effect and to the same reception. But we always have the back catalog.
0: Yeah. Okay, well, we're going to end with the song Inevitable. Why do you want to end with this one?
1: Inevitable is just one of, it's just a great song. And it's one of her like classic ones. I think fans will instantly like recognize this one. And again, it just showcases like everything that is, I think, brilliant about this like Colombian superstar.

0: Inevitable from Shakira. That's from her 1998 album, Donde Están Las Ladrones. Miguel Perez, World Cafe producer, thank you so much for being here. This is fun. I can't wait to do it again.
1: I know, it was fun.
0: That was the first installment of our Hispanic Heritage Month series before the breakthrough, looking at Shakira's road from Colombian rock star to global pop icon. Next week, we're talking about Daddy Yankee. I'm Raina Duras, back in a moment with more World Cafe.
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0: Sometimes on this show, you hear from brand new up-and-coming artists, and sometimes you hear from folks who've been doing this a long, long time. Today on Live from the Archives, you'll hear from one of the latter. I'm Raina Duras. This is World Cafe. The band America came by in 2012, more than four decades into their career, to play some of their greatest hits. They talked to World Cafe executive producer Bruce Warren and shared some advice for those bands who might just be starting out.
4: There's some classic errors.
5: There's this word called recouping, which everybody needs to realize. When the record company says, "Oh yeah, well we're going to pay for all that. We'll pick up the tab on the hotels and in the Hawaiian recording sessions and at the moment they will, but then it comes back out of royalties. It's recouped. We've made a lot of those errors.
4: I don't mean to sound like we dodged those bullets. We learned a lot of things through experience. Yeah.
0: They also did have lots of hits, like this one, their second single to reach number one in the U.S. back in 1975, performing Sister Golden Hair live for World Cafe, America.

A live performance for World Cafe. Amy Mann, Voices Carrie, wrapping up your Live from the Archive set today. Just 1 week to go until Leon Bridges releases his new album. And judging by the title of the album and this next song from it, it may be exactly what you need going into shorter days and colder weather. The album is Happiness Anytime. And here's Light the Way, new Leon Bridges on World Cafe.

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5: 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Mm.
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1: You're having a good one listening to some music with me here on World Cafe. I'm Raina Duris. You still have a couple of days of summer left. Fall doesn't officially start till Tuesday, so you've got time to really get into this new song from Balin, which they say is their song of the summer, all about freedom and courage and new beginnings. It's called Swim. Balin on World Cafe.

0: Down on Love from Sam and Louise Sullivan. New music to close things out. Thank you for letting me join you today. And thank you to the public radio station you're listening to right now for making that possible. We produce this show at WXPN at the University of Pennsylvania in Philadelphia. I'm Raina Duris. Thanks for listening to World Cafe from NPR.
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0: 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I'm Bobby Carter.
1: And I'm Ana Maria Sayer, bringing you concerts from the popular series. On the show, the next hour is all about Go-Go, Washington, D.C.'s homegrown brand of funk.
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2: Live from NPR News, I'm Dale Willman. Two of the Trump administration's deals with drug companies are now public after a nonprofit consumer advocacy group obtained them through a public records request. But many of the key details were blacked out. NPR's Sydney Lupkin has more.
3: Public Citizen says it has received two of the Trump administration's most favored nation deals with drug companies. The deals are aimed at getting U.S. drug prices in line with those paid in other wealthy countries. And the administration has announced 26 of them since last fall. But the text of the deals had not been made public, and Public Citizen had to sue the government to get the agreements with Pfizer and Eli Lilly. While many of the details are redacted, the documents show terms that Public Citizen calls concerning. For instance, if Eli Lilly stops selling a drug in another country, that country's price will be excluded from the calculation of the U.S. discount under the deal. The documents also show that Pfizer's deal expires at the end of Trump's term. Sydney Lupkin, NPR News.
2: Officials in Denmark and Greenland say they're hopeful, after President Trump announced a deal Friday, for more U.S. military access to the autonomous island. Kurt Volker is a former U.S. ambassador to NATO. He says a 1951 deal with Denmark already allowed the U.S. to do what this latest deal agrees to.
4: Having now established that we're going to have a new agreement with Denmark that basically allows us to do what we were already allowed to do, this is now a diplomatic win for Denmark and for President Trump, and allows us to put this issue in the past. We shouldn't be fighting with our allies. We should be working together on security.
2: The deal comes after months of Trump threatening to annex Greenland. A federal appeals court has ruled U.S. immigration officials must offer detainees a meaningful opportunity to contest being deported to a country where they have no ties. NPR's Jasmine Guards has our reports.
5: The third country deportations have been among the most controversial of the Trump administration's immigration policies. Migrants have been sent thousands of miles away from their country of origin. In some cases, immigrants from Latin America have been sent to sub-Saharan Africa with little to no opportunity to challenge their deportation. Friday's ruling came from the Boston-based U.S. Court of Appeals for the First Circuit. The appellate court largely upheld a lower court order which found the policy illegal. The ruling is almost certain to be appealed to the U.S. Supreme Court. Jasmine Garst, NPR News, New York.
2: The advocacy group Third Country Deportation Watch reports that some 25,000 people have already been deported to third countries. The U.S. military attacked another boat in the Caribbean that the Trump administration says was smuggling drugs. The strike Saturday killed four people. The military has now killed at least 231 people in 69 boats. This is NPR News. Another 90s trend is coming back. Music lovers are turning back to CDs, and that's helping to drive an increase in music sales. NPR's Amy Held has our story.
6: More power to the old stereo. CDs are seeing a resurgence. In the first half of this year, revenue jumped nearly 60% compared to last. That's according to the Recording Industry Association. Patrick Brown owns Twist and Shout, a record store in Denver, and has seen a shift in the age of digital music.
7: People want a physical item, not a playlist or a database revoked from them at any time.
6: The turntable also getting a turn. Vinyl revenue grew 18%. The Recording Industry Association says overall, recorded music revenue is up nearly 7% from last year. Fueled by paid subscriptions, streaming music remains the top money driver, accounting for 82% of total revenue, which reached $6 billion. Amy Held, NPR News.
2: Health officials in Congo have begun to vaccinate healthcare staff in the town of Bunia against Ebola. Bunia is the epicenter for the fastest growing outbreak in the history of the disease. Other frontline workers are also being prioritized for receiving the vaccine. The vaccine has proven effective for an earlier, more common strain of the virus. A newer vaccine is still being developed for the current strain. In college football, there was at least one major upset Saturday as unranked Kentucky stunned number 9 Texas A&M 31-21. Kenny Minchie threw two touchdown passes in the win. Number 2 Georgia beat Arkansas 45-17. Defending national champion Miami beat Wake Forest 33-20. And the Ohio State Buckeyes beat Kent State 59-3. I'm Dale Willman, NPR News.
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1: 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I'm Ana Maria Sayer.
0: And I'm Bobby Carter.
1: That's the sound of go-go, a steady beat that's usually between 80 and 94 beats per minute. It's full of funk and soul with heavy percussion, conga drums, cowbells, and tambourines.
0: Its roots go all the way back to Africa, but it's also infused with a Latin flavor. It's dance music that is a cultural expression of our nation's capital, Washington, D.C.
10: Well, when you hear go-go, you think of D.C., New York, California, and all that's hip-hop, you know? Well, D.C. is go-go. This is where it all started and it's where it's been since 1976.
1: Chuck Brown was known as the godfather of go-go. Before he died in 2012, he played the music for almost 40 years. The style has evolved over time, but the syncopated drum beat remains. That's the heart of go-go.
10: It's a groove. It's a feeling that goes on and on and on. That's why they call it go-go.
0: Another characteristic of go-go music is the call and response nature of the music. You know what I'm saying? Shout out Northeast, Northwest. Shout out PG County, everybody out in Largo. Shout out MoCo. The audience interaction is what's key.

0: Bobby, you've lived in DC long enough to, I imagine, really get to know go-go. What do you think makes it so special?
1: To me, it's the rawness on it. If you've ever been to a go-go, those drums pierce through your entire being. It is raw. It's oftentimes way too loud, but it's just the feeling, it's the percussion. You know what I mean? Mm-hmm. That those drums just move the entire building.
0: Mm-hmm. And it's really a blend like nothing I've ever heard before.
1: Yeah, for sure.
0: On this show, we've got the four most well-known go-go bands to ever play this music.
1: That's right, Anna. Coming up, we'll hear some Trouble Funk, some Rare Essence, some EU, aka Experience Unlimited. But first, we're going to start with the OG himself, the great Chuck Brown. This is Chuck Brown at the Tiny Desk in 2010.

0: That was the godfather of go-go, Chuck Brown, at the Tiny Desk. We heard It Don't Mean a Thing, Run Joe, Bustin' Loose, Wind Me Up, and we started out with Senorita.
1: Now, before we go on, we gotta mention, and if you're from DC, you know that go-go songs can literally go-go on and on. So what we're gonna hear today are Tiny Desk versions of these songs, so stick around and feel that go-go groove.
0: Franny Kelly and Bob Boylan produced that show. Kevin Waite recorded and mixed it. Up next, we've got Trouble Funk and Rare Essence.
1: And later this hour, it's EU.
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1: 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I'm Bobby Carter.
0: And I'm Ana Maria Sayer. This hour, we're celebrating 50 years of a cultural phenomenon, go-go music. Bobby, we need to let the people know that when we say go-go, we're not talking about go-go girls dancing in a club.
1: Anything but, Ana. The go-go that we're talking about is an offshoot of funk music born in Washington, D.C. back in the 70s.
0: It's this slow and simple groove, but hidden within it are dense polyrhythms and interwoven harmonies. This is music that sets the pace of the party.
1: That's right. Another go-go band that emerged in the 70s was Trouble Funk, led by the band's bassist and lead vocalist Big Tony.
0: In 1982, Hey Fellas was released by Sugar Hill Records, the same label that made Rapper's Delight a big hit. It was one of the first go-go songs to cross over to the mainstream.
1: Yeah, and in the 80s, as hip-hop began to grow, go-go found its way into some pretty major hits. For example, that Trouble Funk song, Pump Me Up, was sampled by Public Enemy for Fight the Power. But here's the thing, Ana. Even though go-go has flirted with the mainstream, go-go has always remained a regional genre, specifically to the African-American communities of Maryland and D.C., which was especially known as Chocolate City back in the 80s.
0: But here at Tiny Desk Radio, which is based in Washington, D.C., we see firsthand how this music transforms a room. And that's definitely the case with Trouble Funk, who have coined themselves as the ambassadors of go-go.
1: That's right, Ana. And look, Trouble Funk's take on this music is so distinct. Of course they got the go-go groove, but they use an old-school R&B horn line. They got congas too, but timbales are front and center in their arrangements.
0: Timbales are a high-pitched metal drum that originated in Cuba and are regularly used in Latin genres like salsa and mambo.
1: All right, so let's hear them now. We're going to start this set off right with Pump Me Up. This is Trouble Funk at the Tiny Desk.

Thank y'all. Right about now, we're going to take y'all back. We're going to take y'all way back to Trouble Funk's very first hit, 1979. LT, kick it.

0: That was Trouble Funk at the Tiny Desk back in 2018. We heard E-flat Boogie, It's in the Mix, a.k.a. Don't Touch That Stereo, Drop the Bomb, Grip It, and we started out with Pump Me Up.
1: All right, so let's keep going. Another go-go band to play the desk was Rare Essence.

0: Latin rhythm to African rhythm. And that's basically what you kind of hear with the different rhythms in the group.
1: Guitarist and vocalist Andre Whiteboy Johnson picks up the story.
2: Jungle Boogie brought the African rhythm to it, but the call and response thing was actually mainly James Funk's thing. Him having almost full-on conversations with the audience at times is the basis of what go-go music is.
3: All right, so let's hear some of those conversations now. Here's Rare Essence at the Tiny Desk.

Especially for our girl Soraya. Give a hand for some sweet Soraya. I didn't know this was her son Darian over here. Big Darian over here.

0: That was Rare Essence, another OG go-go band at the Tiny Desk. We just heard Overnight Scenario, Lock It, Bad Bad, One-on-One, Freaky Deek, and Rock This Party.
1: Did you hear that special shout-out for Sweet Soraya?
0: Mm-hmm.
1: That's our executive producer, and she produced that Rare Essence show. Josh Rogerson was the audio engineer. He also mixed the Trouble Funk show. Abby O'Neill produced that one.
0: When we come back, we've got one more go-go band for you. EU, a.k.a. 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
2: I'm Nina Totenberg, and I cover the Supreme Court for NPR. 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
0: 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I'm Bobby Carter.
1: And I'm Ana Maria Sayer. This hour, we're celebrating 50 years of go-go music with another band that got its start in the 1970s.

0: Now, you might recognize this song. This song, The Butt, by Experience Unlimited, a.k.a. EU, peaked at number one on the U.S. Billboard Hot Black Singles Chart in 1988. Hot Black Singles Chart, that existed.
1: I was like, whoa.
0: It was released as a single off the soundtrack for Spike Lee's movie, The Classic School Days.
1: EU is led by Gregory Sugar Bear Elliott. He was born in North Carolina, but his family moved to Washington, D.C. when he was just 2 years old. At Ballou High School in Southeast D.C., the bassist put together a group of musicians called The Rebels that eventually became his band. They still play today.
0: When Sugar Bear was in the office for the show, we asked him what this music means to him.
2: Go-Go is my life. It's the best music in the world. It's an instant party. You can't stay still. You are part of it as soon as you hear it because you move. It's heavy percussion bass. It's call and response. A big, giant party. That's what Go-Go is to me and to the world.
0: Sugar Bear's right about that. Ana, you missed it. He had the whole office shaking. This is Experience Unlimited at the Tiny Desk.
2: Y'all loosen up some fun, y'all. All right.

0: That was EU at the Tiny Desk closing out this Go-Go Hour on Tiny Desk Radio. We just heard the Tiny Desk version of The Butt, Boom Bapa, EU Freeze, Taste of Your Love, Go Juju Go, Ooh La La La. And they started out with Shake Your Thing. Bobby, I know you were shaking your thing at that show. Sorry I missed it.
1: Anna, it was a rare shaking that thing moment, if you know what I mean.
0: Oh, I believe it, Bobby.
1: That thing was thangin'.
0: And you know what? I'm not sorry I missed it.
1: Saraya Muhammad produced that show, and Neil T-Vault recorded and mixed it. Neil is also our technical director, and Saraya is also our executive producer.
0: Tiny Desk Radio is produced by Walter Ray Watson and Noah Caldwell. Lars Gottrich is our series editor. Our theme was composed by Kaylin Ellis. Sonali Mehta is the executive director of NPR Music.
1: 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I'm Bobby Carter.
0: And I'm Ana Maria Sayer. This is NPR.
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Thank you. Hello, and welcome once again to Mountain Stage, live performance radio from the mountain state of West Virginia. I'm Kathy Matea, and we are here at the Culture Center Theater in Charleston, West Virginia. We're so glad to have all of you here in the audience and out there listening on the radio. You'll be glad you tuned in because today we have one of country music's most in-demand songwriters with hits by Miranda Lambert and Kacey Musgraves, among many others. Miss Brandi Clark is back with us. Also in our next hour, a singer, songwriter, fiddler, and TikTok creator, originally from right here in West Virginia. We are happy to welcome back Philip Bowen to the show. And in just a little bit, an award-winning bluegrass band who've been forging their own path since they formed in 2000. We are so glad to welcome them back. The Steep Canyon Rangers will be with us. But we're going to open the show this week with a Nashville-based indie rocker. She moved there in the early 2000s. She was one of the first to start to establish Nashville as a hotbed for alternative singer-songwriters. Her latest record is called Unpopular Music, and she playfully describes herself as refining unpopularity since 1982. Guests on the album include Wilco's Pat Sansone, Vanessa Carlton, Aaron Ray, and others. She embraces the offbeat, the eccentric, and independent thought. Please welcome back to the Mountain Stage, Tristan.

Thank you. All right, yes, this is a song off my new record, and this song is for all of you who feel like you have to become wallpaper when you get around your parents.

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No one in the audience knows what a Selkie is. Oh, four people, great. Well, for the rest of you, I'll explain what it is very briefly. A Selkie is a half woman, half seal, and she's a mythological shape-shifting creature. So as the legend goes, all of her magic and all of her powers are held in her coat. And as these seals transform into their human form, they become very beautiful. And all of the fishermen would steal the Selkie's coat so that she would stay in human form and they could have families and she could become a mother and stay on shore with them. And this next song is about what happens when she finds her coat, because when she finds her coat, she disappears and she leaves her life behind. And this song is called Selkie Woman.

Thank you. All right, we have one more song for you, and this is, oh, this song is called Skin of Our Teeth. It's off my new record, and there's way too many people here tonight to prove the concept of unpopular music, but maybe we'll come back and play a dive bar someday for you, and we can do it right. We love playing Mountain Stage, wonderful thing going here, and I just want to congratulate all of you out there for being a part of the fringes of society that still come to see live music, so round of applause for you. This song is about

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1: So fun. All right. She was in Jenny Lewis's band, and she co-wrote Vanessa Carlton's album, Love is an Art. She's also opened for a wide range of artists, from Robin Hitchcock to television. Her latest album is Unpopular Music. That was Tristan. 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
4: My name is Tom Dreisbach, and I'm a correspondent on NPR's investigations team. We really try to investigate where we think we can break new ground and make a difference. Health scams involving COVID, abuse in ICE detention centers, even sexual harassment by government officials. A lot of what we do is just good old-fashioned shoe leather reporting. We go to the place where news is happening, we document what we see, and then, depending on what we found, we'll dig even deeper to find the stories that no one else is covering. We're totally independent, and so we work for the people. And that is one of the most important parts of my job, is trying to dig up information that often powerful people don't want us to know, to better inform people about what's happening around them, and sometimes even improve their lives in tangible ways. We can't do it for you without you. 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
1: Next up on the show is a Grammy-winning bluegrass group that hails from the mountains of North Carolina. They have been making music for over 25 years. In recent years, they've won wide acclaim for 3 albums in collaboration with banjoist Steve Martin, as well as extensive touring with him and with his collaborative show with Martin Short. They have a brand new album. It is their 15th. It's called Next Act on Yep Rock Records. Please welcome back to the Mountain Stage, Steep Canyon Ragers.
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0: Oh, thank you, y'all. So good to see you. So great to be back on Mountain Stage. It's been since 2013 was the last time the Steep Canyon Rangers have been here. So I'm sure you are all here then, so thank you for coming back.
1: Been here the whole time.

Thank you, y'all. Thank you. That's one. You know, there's a bunch of tunes we've written there, and that's a tune. I don't know if y'all know that great book by Barbara Kingsolver called Demon Copperhead, but it's a wonderful book, and we kind of passed that one around the bus, and that's a song that I wrote sort of based on that character, Demon. And we were actually we're lucky enough to get that song into the author's hands, and she listened to it and wasn't mad. So, but these are all songs off a new record that we put out. It's called Next Act, and we're just thrilled about it, so we're going to play you another one of those right now. It's called Some Days.

0: All right, thank you very much. We're going to play another tune off the new album here. It's called Rumble Strips. And we do sometimes dedicate it to our driver, Randall, our bus driver. But that's not
1: so wrong.
0: It's so wrong, and it's not really what it was written about. But I'm a catastrophizer. I don't know about y'all. Like, if my toast burns in the morning, my day is ruined. It's over. It's all downhill. And like, this song's a little bit about a relationship or anything in my life really, where you get a little off track. You know, a little off track on whatever you're eating or exercising or working on or paying attention to, and you get a little rumble strips. It's like, hey, you need to get back on the path. So, anyway, this is dedicated to Randall.
2: One, two.

Thank you so much, y'all. Over here on the fiddle, we have Mr. Nicky Sanders from Asheville, North Carolina, y'all. Mike Gugino on the mandolin from Brevard, North Carolina. Aaron Burdett on the guitar from Saluda, North Carolina. My name's Graham Sharp. I'm from Asheville. This is Barrett Smith right here. He's from Asheville, North Carolina on the bass. Playing the drums, Mr. Michael Ashworth. He's been playing the dobro. He's from Brevard, North Carolina. Been an absolute pleasure playing for y'all. We're going to do a quick number here. A little recidivism song. It's called I'll Be Long Gone.

0: Dave. Thanks for having us.
1: They're bowing now. Yes, sir. They are proud members of the North Carolina Music Hall of Fame. And look for their shows. They'll be touring all summer, and they'll be back out this fall with Steve Martin and Martin Short. Their new album is called Next Act on Yep Rock Records. That was Steep Canyon Rangers. We hope you'll take a look at our website, mountainstage.org. 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We'd like to say a special hello to you right now if you're listening over WNIJ in DeKalb, Illinois, or over KSMF in Ashland, Oregon. We're glad to have you listening, and we hope you can join us next week when we welcome the Jayhawks, Tift Merritt, Tanasi, and Candy Jenkins. This is Kathy Matea, and you're listening to Mountain Stage, live performance radio from the mountain state of West Virginia. Mountain Stage is supported in part by this station and by West Virginia Public Broadcasting. Hotel accommodations for Mountain Stage guests are provided by the Charleston, West Virginia Marriott Town Center Hotel, centrally located for the business and pleasure traveler in downtown Charleston's retail district. 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

Hello again, and welcome to the second hour of Mountain Stage. I'm Kathy Matea, and I'm so glad you joined us. We're here in Charleston, West Virginia. We have a great crowd at the Culture Center Theater, and we are glad to have you out there listening on the radio. We've been hearing some great music, and we have another great hour headed your way. In just a bit, we're going to hear from one of the finest singer-songwriters alive today. Brandi Clark will be out to play for us. But we're going to open this second half with a songwriter and multi-instrumentalist from right here in West Virginia. He started playing fiddle at age 4, and he started writing songs as a teenager. At the urging of a friend, he started posting performance videos of his songwriting and fiddle playing on TikTok, and he wound up winning the TikTok's greatest talent competition. And of course, you're gonna clap for that. And of course, many people saw him for the first time as a semi-finalist on a little TV show called America's Got Talent. He has steadily built his fan base through live touring and hard work, and he currently has 1.5 million followers across social media. His latest album is his second, and it's called Appalachia Forever. It includes collaborations with Charles Wesley Godwin, Madison Hughes, Josiah and the Bonnevilles, and more. He says it's about holding on to where you're from and the people who lift you up, and we are happy to lift him up. Please welcome back to the Mountain Stage, Philip Bowen.

My goodness, you know, they tell you in sports about home court advantage. And I'm telling y'all, it is so special to play at home. Thank you for being here tonight. This is amazing. What a blessing. Well, if it's okay with y'all, I'm going to play you something brand new, and you can let me know if it's got legs, okay? This song is called Sticks on Me, and I hope y'all like it.

If you know me well, you know I love a sad song, so I'm going to give you all a sad one. This is a great example of how music saved my life and about a thing my family and I went through. Anyways, I hope you enjoy this. I released this with a fellow West Virginian friend of mine, Charles Wesley Godwin, and we've both been through a similar thing. And I hope that if you need this song, it finds you. And this is called Blue as Water.

Thank you very much. This features my brother Patrick over here on the fiddle. Patrick Bowen, everybody. And for real Canadian and honorary Appalachian on the female solo and guitar tonight, Ella Korth, everybody.

We have time for one more. So we're going to do this song for you that really changed my life because of when I did it on here, and it's called Vampire in Appalachia. And thank you for sending this to me. We originally were going to do something else tonight, but I know it means a lot around here. So I sing a lot about where I'm from. I love West Virginia. I love Appalachia. I'm such a believer in this region and these people. And I think in order to tell our story the right way, we have to tell our story the good and the bad and the ugly. And we have so much good, like Mountain Stage. And we got some bad and we got some ugly too. And I tried my best to quantify how I was feeling as a West Virginian. And anyways, that's how this song came to life. And thank you all for loving it so well. And thank you to everyone at Mountain Stage. This is Vampire in Appalachia.

0: Thank you very much. I appreciate it. Y'all have a great night. Thank you so much.
1: Thank you. He has shared stages with many, many people, including Darius Rucker, Dwight Yoakam, 49 Winchester, and others. He's also an in-demand session fiddler, and he's contributed to records by Noah Kahan, also Sam Barber and Jenna Paulette, just to name a few. His latest record is called Appalachia Forever. That was Philip Bowen. 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
1: 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More information at div.energy. We're going to close the show this week with a Grammy, CMA, and Americana award-winning artist who's been named by the New York Times as one of the 30 greatest living American songwriters. That is quite an honor. Yeah. She is a deeply expressive vocalist, and she's starting to be known for her own recordings after years writing hit songs for other artists, including Kacey Musgraves' Follow Your Arrow and hits for Miranda Lambert, Brandi Carlile, and Alicia Keys. She hails from rural Washington State, where her dad was a logger. She grew up with country music on the radio in her house and a grandmother who turned her on to Merle Haggard and Loretta Lynn. She also wrote a hit Broadway musical called Shucked with her longtime collaborator Shane McAnally, and it garnered 9 Tony nominations. Her latest album is simply called Brandi Clark on Warner Music, and it was produced by Brandi Carlile. She won a Grammy for a standout track on that album called Dear Insecurity. And she's working on a new album, I hear, which will be out in 2027. Please welcome back to the Mountain Stage, and we are so happy to have her back, Brandi Clark.

Thank you so much. Thank you, Kathy, for the way you brought me out here. It was so nice. Everything here has been so nice today. She mentioned I'd written songs for some other people, Casey Musgraves being one of them. I feel so fortunate that I was a part of this next song. In any way, it was the lowest charting song to ever win the CMA Song of the Year. It offended so many people that the next year they changed the rules. So this will always be the lowest charting song to ever win CMA Song of the Year. Yeah. But I'm so proud to be a part of something that has brought so much positivity and has become an anthem for the LGBTQ plus and a whole lot of other communities. So this one's called Follow Your Arrow.

0: Thank you. I want to quickly introduce you to the talented folks that are sharing the stage with me. Back here on the drums, put your hands together for Aaron Nelson. Over here on the bass and some mighty fine high harmonies, give it up for Amanda McCoy. Over here on guitars and other nights, anything with strings and vocals. How about a hand for Gabe Berdulis? The four of us have spent a good amount of time working on a new record that's going to come out in early 2027. The record is called The Bird. This next song we're going to play is the first single off that record. It's coming out September 18th of 2026. And this song came from, for me, just where we're at right now as a country. I've never, ever in my lifetime known us to be more divided than we are right now. But I always believe that we have more in common than we have different. And this song to me is my love letter to America and all I hope that America can be. Once again, it's called American Roots.
1: One, two, one, two.

0: Clark, thank you so much.
1: Look for her on tour with her beautiful band. American Roots, the lead single from her upcoming album, is out now. And look for a new album in 2027 called The Bird. That was Brandi Clark. Mm-mm-mm. Thank you to Brandi Clark. Our thanks to Philip Bowen. Thank you to the Steep Canyon Rangers and to Tristan. And a big thank you to our audience here in Charleston, West Virginia. And thanks, as always, to you out there listening on the radio. Because without you, there'd be no Mountain Stage. We never forget that. I hope you'll be back next week as we welcome the Jayhawks, Tift Merritt, Tanasi, and Candy Jenkins. Mountain Stage is produced by Larry Gross and Adam Harris. Senior producer is Jeff Shirley. Associate producers are John Ingram and Mallory Richards. We're engineered by Patrick Stevens, Richie Collins, Jay Lipschutz, and Greg McGowan, with production assistance by Michael Lipton, Lance Schrader, Chris Mead, Sophie Alexander, Don London, Kelly Lassiter, Jen Brown, Lillian Jackson, Kaylin Cole Frazier, Tony Patterson, and Fontaine Allen. 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Lodging is provided by the Marriott Town Center Hotel, centrally located for the business and pleasure traveler in downtown Charleston, West Virginia. Mountain Stage was founded by Andy Ridenour, Francis Fisher, and Larry Gross. Why don't you go out and hear some live music wherever you are, just as soon as you can? You've been listening to Mountain Stage, live performance radio from the Mountain State of West Virginia. All right, we're going to do this old Carter family.

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Welcome to From the Top, where outstanding young musicians come to play. I'm your host, pianist Peter Dugan. That was the third movement of Franz Schubert's Quartet No. 14 in D minor, performed by the Callisto Quartet, violinists Cameron Daly and Gregory Lewis, violist Eva Kennedy, and cellist Hannah Moses. Eva and Hannah are alums of From the Top, and Hannah was a winner of the Jack Kent Cook Young Artist Award. Can you imagine being a teenager and receiving $10,000 to pursue your dream? How could funds for training, supplies, or simply being in the right room change your life's journey? For the past two decades, From the Top has been in the wonderful position of making this dream come true for hundreds of talented young musicians, thanks entirely to our partnership with the extraordinary Jack Kent Cook Foundation and the creation of the Jack Kent Cook Young Artist Award. This need-based award grants up to $10,000 to help offset the costs of studying classical music. This year, the Jack Kent Cook Foundation, whose awards advance the education of exceptionally promising students who have financial need, embarks on its 25th anniversary. Today, in celebration of their silver anniversary and our 20-year collaboration, we're doing something a little unique. Joining us today are five remarkable people. We'll meet the executive director of the Jack Kent Cook Foundation and four all-star From the Top alums who received the Jack Kent Cook Young Artist Award and performed on our show when they were teenagers. We'll discover how the award empowered each of them to make their special mark on the musical world. Let's first give a warm welcome back to flutist Anthony Triunfo. Back in 2014, 19-year-old Anthony performed on our show after winning the Jack Kent Cook Young Artist Award. Since then, Anthony received his bachelor's and master's degrees from the Colburn School. He's performed on stages around the world from the Edmonton Symphony to the Kennedy Center, and he regularly plays with the Pro Musica Chamber Orchestra. Now we'll listen to his performance of the first movement of the Flute Sonata by Czech composer Erwin Schulhoff with fellow From the Top alum Dominic Cayley on piano.

0: You just heard From the Top alum and Jack Kent Cook Young Artist Award winner Anthony Trionfo perform the first movement of Erwin Schulhoff's Flute Sonata with another From the Top alum, Dominic Cayley, on the piano. Anthony, welcome back to From the Top.
1: Thanks for having me. My pleasure.
0: Well, let's talk a little bit about that beautiful piece of music we just heard. Schulhoff's Flute Sonata, not a piece that's performed all that often, or at least I've never played it, but gosh, I loved what you and Dominic did with it. Tell our listeners a little bit about why this piece attracted you.
1: Sure. It was recorded as part of a series called the Recovered Voices series, hosted at the Colburn School, in which we were highlighting composers who were often overlooked or for their time were banned, frankly. Schulhoff ended up dying in a concentration camp. So his music was lost for a long time, but it's making a great resurgence, and he has a plethora of styles and moods ranging from what we heard today to more jazz-inspired pieces and really, really fun dance-type pieces.
0: Of course, today we're celebrating the Jack Kent Cook Foundation and the Jack Kent Cook Award. What did your life look like back when you first applied to be on From the Top and for the Jack Kent Cook Award?
1: So at the time that I applied for From the Top for the first time in the Jack Kent Cook Young Artist Award, I was studying at the Interlochen Arts Academy in Michigan.
0: And how did you feel when you learned that you'd won the Jack Kent Cook Award?
1: I mean, I was so elated. I remember that I didn't quite grasp it or feel that it was real. I mean, I had no idea how much it would impact my life and change my life, even though I knew of others that had gotten it. It was a little bit of a nod that I was doing something right and going in the right direction with my career.
0: We've talked about being a citizen artist, and you're such a good example of that. I was wondering if you could talk a little bit about the nonprofit you founded.
1: Sure. So I helped start a nonprofit organization called the Umoja Flute Institute. Umoja means unity. We started in 2020 during the pandemic. And you might be familiar with the flutist composer Valerie Coleman. She sent out a random message to a whole bunch of flutists saying, "Hey, you should create some sort of group for Black flutists." And we were like, "Oh, when Valerie Coleman tells you to do something, you do it." And we're in our fifth year now, which is amazing. And our mission is to help flutists of African descent to succeed and thrive at all levels of music making.
0: Any favorite memories or anecdotes that you could share from your work in music education and equity?
1: One of the highlights of my educating career was last year teaching the recorder to about 300 students in the public school system of New York across all the boroughs, giving children a chance to experience making music for the first time in their first notes ever was really cool, especially in these schools that did not have music programs already for themselves.
0: If you spent a whole day or a week immersed in that kind of work with the recorder teaching, and then at the end of that week, you were to find yourself on a concert stage, classical, formal setting, would you approach the stage any differently?
1: That is an amazing question. And the answer is yes. I think in the best way possible, I've learned to not care so much while I'm on stage. And I think that's freed up my artistry and my ability to communicate with an audience. Because you go into a classroom of 30 kids, and they, frankly, they don't care where I came from or where I've played or where I've traveled to perform. They're just there to experience something. And the same thing has gone on into my audience. Of course, I want them to enjoy the experience, but I'm way less focused on how they perceive me and the place of a flutist in front of an orchestra or in a recital. And I don't say this nihilistically, but it doesn't matter. But it's really allowed me to enter any room with a new sense of confidence and self-assuredness in myself, in that I'm happy to be doing what I'm doing at the end of the day.
0: You set the bar pretty high, not just with your music making, but the way that you engage with the community. I think you're a real inspiration to the next generation. We appreciate you.
1: Thank you for having me, and thank you for all that you do.
0: Anthony Trionfo, flutist and From the Top alum from Las Vegas, Nevada.
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0: Now let's meet violinist and arts administrator Karen Cueva from Burke, Virginia. Karen was last on our program with her violin back in 2008, when at 17 years old, she won the Jack Kent Cook Young Artist Award. Since then, Karen studied violin performance at Juilliard and got her Master's of Education from Harvard University. She's led youth development programs for Carnegie Hall and the Lewis Prize for Music. Her work has focused on providing equitable opportunities for young artists to access music education and express themselves, including through the Boston-based ensemble that she co-founded in 2015, the Du Bois Orchestra. Let's enjoy a performance from the Du Bois Orchestra led by Dominique Hoskin. Here's the first movement of Symphony No. 2 in D major, composed by Joseph Bologna, Chevalier de Saint-Georges.

0: That was the first movement of Symphony No. 2 in D major, composed by Joseph Bologna Chevalier de Saint-Georges, and performed by Dominic Hoskin and the Du Bois Orchestra, an orchestra co-founded by Jack Kent Cook and From the Top alum Karen Cueva. Well, Karen, thank you so much for joining us. Thanks for coming back to From the Top.
1: Always. It's one of my favorite places to be.
0: It's really exciting that we got to share that performance by an orchestra that you helped to create. What first drew you to create the Du Bois Orchestra?
1: I had just landed in Cambridge, Massachusetts to pursue further graduate school. And I was at the Harvard Graduate School of Education. And when I got to campus, one of the first things I sought out was an ensemble to play, and joined a graduate orchestra and felt like it was a continuation of a lot of the same repertoire that we'd been learning and mastering over so many years. And I connected with other wonderful students, my co-founder, Kai Johannes Polsofer, and we decided that we wanted a new group that was dedicated to a more expansive consideration of the orchestral canon. So we launched a new group, opened it up to students from all across Boston music schools, opened it up intergenerationally, even had a Harvard math professor in our orchestra, and were able to create a space that felt not just like an orchestra that was standing up for real values to overcome social exclusion, to highlight voices from underrepresented composers, and also was a fun hangout space where we could come together, make good music, and be together.
0: Well, today we're celebrating the Jack Kent Cook Foundation, and specifically the Jack Kent Cook Award that we give out here at From the Top. What did your life look like back when you first applied for From the Top and for the Jack Kent Cook Award?
1: I believe I was 17 years old. It was a time of great change for me. When I was able to connect with From the Top, learned about the Jack Kent Cook Award opportunity, to be honest, it felt very far away. It felt like something that, for me, as someone who was going to be a first-generation college student, so to win an award like that was such an affirmation of not only the efforts of learning this instrument, but also my family's efforts to be able to send me to a school like Walnut Hill and to be able to really dream of a life in music.
0: You made this transition from being a performance major to then going up to Harvard, getting involved in music education. What made you want to focus on music education and specifically on making music equitable? Was there a personal experience that put you on that path?
1: As I went through my musical journey, I noticed that as I was progressing and getting into different rooms, I was quickly becoming an only, and I wasn't seeing a lot of peers my age that were reflective of my culture. And I was really curious about that. I just remember thinking, I cannot be the one. And there's got to be more folks. As I built more community, I noticed very quickly there's a lot of folks that are following their passions. And at the same time, there are sort of, on your musical journey, sometimes there are off-ramps. It could be financial. It could be geographical. And that's not just for Latinos, that's for anyone.
0: So much of what we've been talking about today centers around relationships and the idea of connection, connecting through music. Do you have a favorite memory of connecting with a young person over music?
1: I think one of my favorite memories was I was teaching at a Sistema-based program called Opportunity Music Project. And I was probably 19 years old. And at the same time, I was going to Juilliard and I was doing regular Juilliard orchestra rehearsal. At the time, Alan Gilbert was at the podium. And so I walked up to Alan Gilbert during rehearsal break, which was a bit nerve-wracking. And I said, hi, I teach these amazing kids and I would love for them to come to our concert. Do you think they could come backstage? And he said, absolutely, come backstage. And what he didn't really know was that I ended up getting 60 tickets for this concert. And I have the most amazing photo of Alan Gilbert and one of the program students, Jesus, who was probably around 10 years old at the time. And Alan Gilbert is signing everyone's program. And Jesus is looking at me in the camera with a grin ear to ear. And it just felt like, okay, well, here's something I felt like I could do. And that powerful moment for me was a fire to do more.
0: Karen, on behalf of everyone at From the Top, I just want to say thanks for being here today. And it's so inspiring to hear about the great work you're doing to support youth music programs and to help young musicians succeed and give back to their own communities. And we all are just so excited to see where your journey takes you next.
1: Thank you, Peter. I listen to From the Top often. It's in the car. And whenever I hear young people and their exciting interviews, just know that I'm cheering them on because the future is bright.
0: Karen Cueva, violinist and From the Top alum from Burke, Virginia. Peter Dugan here, and I just want to say thank you to Gerald and Susan Slavitt. Their support makes it possible for you and me to meet outstanding young musicians together each and every week. 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

Welcome to From the Top, where outstanding young musicians come to play. I'm your host, pianist Peter Dugan. Today, we're celebrating From the Top's 20-year relationship with the Jack Kent Cook Foundation. We're talking to Jack Kent Cook Young Artist Award alumni to hear firsthand how the award changed their lives. Let's welcome now mezzo-soprano Samantha Henke. Sam was a featured young artist on our show back in 2011 when she was 18 years old, the same year she won the Jack Kent Cook Young Artist Award. Since then, Sam studied at Juilliard, receiving both a Bachelor and Master of Music, and she spent the years since performing on stages all around the world, including the Bavarian State Opera, London's Royal Opera House, and the Metropolitan Opera. Today, we'll hear Sam's original 2011 From the Top performance with pianist Christopher O'Reilly. She'll sing Que fais-tu, Blanche Tortorelle, from Gounod's Romeo and Juliet.

0: You just heard mezzo-soprano Samantha Henke's 2011 performance of Que fais-tu, Blanche Tortorella, from Gounod's Roméo et Juliette, with Christopher O'Reilly at the piano. Sam is a From the Top alum and Jack Kent Cook Young Artist Award recipient. Sam, welcome back to From the Top.
1: Oh my God, thanks so much.
0: It's awesome to have you on the show. We just got to hear your recording from when you were on the show back in 2011. Take us back to that time. You were 18 performing on From the Top. Have you gone back and listened to it ever?
1: Not in a while.
0: Performance?
1: I had listened to it before I went to the Met for Romeo and Juliet. That just brought back so many things. To be able to sing that at the Met after having done it on From the Top, I was like, okay, so what do I want to, like, what kind of spin do I want to put it on it now, singing it as a grown-up on the best stage in the United States?
0: In fact, we actually have a special treat for our listeners. So we all just heard you performing Que fais-tu from Romeo and Juliet as a teenager. Now we're going to hear you performing that same aria, but this is from the stage of the Metropolitan Opera. Here's just a little clip of that performance from the final dress rehearsal with the Met Orchestra, with Yannick Nézet-Séguin conducting.

0: listening to that now, how do you feel like your interpretation of the character has changed, or your interpretation of the music has evolved?
1: I think I have to start off by saying that I was on quite a journey with this aria. I used it so much back in 2010, 2011 for competitions, for the From the Top recording, for my college auditions. And after, I think, my first year of college, I ended up retiring the aria, and I didn't look at it until just before I went back to the Met. And that was really the thing, that coming back to the aria, I thought, okay, it's been a minute since I've sung this. How am I going to do this differently? Not only has the voice changed, but the upper extension of my voice has opened up. So let's show that off.
0: And what a fun opportunity for our listeners to get to hear the evolution of a voice from you as a teenager until now on the Met stage. Very cool. So what did your life look like back when you first applied for the Jack Kent Cook Award?
1: I was in my final year of high school. I was gearing up for college applications and thinking about, okay, what's this next phase of my life going to be? Of course, I want to be singing. I want to go to conservatory. Just hoping that the universe is going to open the doors that you want opened. So it felt like this really big moment of, yes, you're on the right track. And the Jack Kent Cook Award particularly was able to grant me a huge relief financially, because I was able to do other competitions. I was able to purchase a number of scores, CDs, gowns that were useful in performance and auditions.
0: If you could give a vocalist perhaps on the fence about applying for the Jack Kent Cook Young Artist Award some advice, what would you say?
1: I would say go for it. Take a risk. And you can always put in another application, but you don't know if you don't try. And there are a lot of people on the other side that believe in you and want to support you.
0: Hear, hear. Sam.

0: thank you so much for spending time with us, for coming back to the show.
1: It's great seeing you, and it's amazing being back on the show. Thank you so much.
0: Samantha Hanke, mezzo-soprano and From the Top alum from Marshfield, Massachusetts. Next up, we have a very special guest. Giuseppe Basili is not actually an alum of From the Top. He is, however, the executive director of the Jack Kent Cook Foundation, and Seppi works tirelessly to support the education of brilliant young people in every field. Seppi, let me just start by thanking you for your time today. And also, we've been celebrating the Jack Kent Cook Foundation throughout the show and speaking with alums, but I have to say myself, as an alum of the foundation, it really changed my life profoundly to receive first the Young Scholars Award and then the College Scholar Award. I can't begin to imagine where my life would have taken me had I not had that support. So from the bottom of my heart, thank you for what you do.
2: Thank you, Peter. It's always great to hear and great to see you.
0: Tell me about Jack Kent Cook and who he was and why education equity was so important to him.
2: Jack Kent Cook was originally Canadian and was a classic sort of Depression era success story. He was also an incredibly talented person. He was a clarinetist and a saxophone player. He worked on cruise ships as a musician before he entered into his next phase, which also had to do with performing, although in his case, it wasn't the arts, but it was actually in sports entrepreneurship. Mr. Cook at various times owned the Los Angeles Lakers, the Los Angeles Kings, and later is very famous for having won 3 Super Bowls with the professional football team here in Washington, D.C. Mr. Cook passed away in 1997, and the foundation was formed in essentially 2000. So we are also in our 25th year.
0: Do you think it was partly his own experiences that led him to want to leave so much of his legacy to education?
2: It's exactly it, Peter. He constantly wondered what trajectory he would have had, which is a little hard to imagine, right, given all the accomplishments he had. But because he didn't get to go to college, he wondered what would his life been like differently if he had had an education. I think that was first and foremost. And then as he formulated the idea, one of the things that he also understood was that he had a community of people that helped make him successful. And he believed that if he could fund scholars, that they could become a community and as a community, go on and help each other professionally, personally, throughout the process.
0: Just before we wrap up, I did want to take a moment to celebrate you personally, Seppi, and what initially drew you to work in this field of supporting young, talented students?
2: My very personal story is I'm a first-generation American, and my mom worked for a Yale professor who at age 11 took me aside and said, "Do you know what a boarding school is?" And
0: wow.
2: Of course, I had no idea. And suffice it to say that Jim Osborne took me to visit 3 different high schools in Connecticut, not far from where we lived. And I ended up going away to school. And, you know, I had all the challenges of a first-gen student going to boarding school and bringing my 4 leisure suits because I had to wear a coat and tie for dinner. It was 1975. It wasn't great. But the point was, is because somebody had taken an interest in me, I've always had that instinct around wanting to give back in this way. And the real payoff for me is I just feel so good about our future. And I think I have a unique seat because I work with young people who are mission driven, who are thoughtful about what they want to be and what's possible. And that's precisely what tells me that our future is going to be better than our today.
0: Well, it's a beautiful thing that now you're giving back and you're helping to support the next generation of talented students. Thank you so much for your partnership with us at From the Top. It really means the world to us, and it's changed the lives of so many young musicians. 20 excellent years, and can't wait to see what the next 20 bring. I've been speaking with our special guest today, Giuseppe Basili, a dear friend to From the Top and the executive director of the Jack Kent Cook Foundation. Back on the airwaves with us today is our next guest, pianist Clayton Stevenson. He was last on our show in 2016 when he was a recipient of the Jack Kent Cook Young Artist Award at 17 years old. Since then, Clayton studied at Harvard and the New England Conservatory. He was a 2022 finalist in the Van Cliburn International Piano Competition. And in 2024, he received an Avery Fisher Career Grant. Let's listen now and enjoy Clayton's talents together as he performs the second movement, Chez Petrushka, from Trois Mouvements de Petrushka by Igor Stravinsky.

0: You just heard From the Top alum and Jack Kent Cook Young Artist Award recipient Clayton Stevenson perform Chez Petrushka, the second movement of Trois Mouvements de Petrushka by Igor Stravinsky. Welcome back to From the Top, Clayton.
1: Thank you. It feels good to be back.
0: It's so great to have you, and I loved getting to hear your Petrushka.
1: Oh, thank you. Stravinsky is just such a cool composer, and I feel like it's almost a missed opportunity that we only really have maybe two or three really big composers who are into like the neoclassical sound, and it's just something that I adore so much, and Stravinsky just did such a good job of it, and so it's one of my favorites to play.
0: Bring us back now to young Clayton. What kinds of music did your parents listen to?
1: So my mom, she emigrated from China. And so she actually said that one of the tricks that she learned to learn English was to memorize English songs. So she has this catalog of like 50s, 60s, 70s songs that she kind of used to learn English. And she would be playing those throughout. So you would have like jazz songs. You would have some Frank Sinatra. One of her favorite songs is, "Hey, you, get into my car." Which is "Get out of my dreams, get into my car." I think that's the name of the song. And my dad, he played a little bit of guitar amateurly, but he also loved to sing. And so he'd be singing a lot of Caribbean things for me, the Jamaican songs and Jamaica Farewell, for instance, that Belafonte sings, things like that. 6 foot, 7 foot, 8 foot bunch.
0: What did your life look like back when you first applied for the Jack Kent Cook Award and From the Top?
1: I think the Jack Kent Cook Award came at a time where I really needed the resources, I think, to facilitate my musical education. I was trying to, looking towards college. And so there's all of the applications, but also doing competitions at the time. I spent the award on piano rentals. At that time, I actually didn't own a piano at home yet. And so sometimes when there wasn't a place for me to practice, I would just rent a piano for me to practice on.
0: Who was your support system at the time you applied for the Jack Kent Cook Award as a teenager?
1: At that time, my father was actually quite sick, and he later passed away, I think, a year after receiving the award. It was really me and my mom. I think that was really the support system I had at the time. But, you know, From the Top was also like family to me. They were so supportive. I was actually doing a From the Top event the day that he passed away, a fundraiser. And they actually found out before I did, because I was still performing and my mom informed them. But the day after, the whole From the Top family sent this beautiful card to me. Everybody signed it and they donated to the Boys and Girls Club on behalf of him. And so they were kind of a support system that I gained because of this program.
0: Oh man, I'm so sorry. That must have been really tough. And I'm glad that From the Top was able to provide a little bit of comfort and support during that time. Well, clearly you are living authentically in your own career, in your own life, and congratulations on all of your successes. And thank you so much for spending some time to chat with me today.
1: Thank you so much. Thank you for having me back on From the Top. It really feels like coming full circle.
0: Clayton Stevenson, pianist and From the Top alum from Brooklyn, New York. Well, friends, this trip down memory lane has got me feeling really excited for the future. As a Jack Kent Cooker myself, I know what the Young Artist Award can mean to a young musician, and I can't wait to hear what incredible things the next class of Jack Kent Cook Young Artist Award recipients will do. To close out today's program, we'll hear from another award-winning chamber ensemble making waves today, the Isidore String Quartet, featuring a Jack Kent Cook Young Artist violinist, Phoenix Avalon, along with violinist Adrian Steele, violist Devin Moore, and cellist Joshua McClendon. Here they are performing the final movement of Beethoven's String Quartet Opus 127 in E-flat major. I'm pianist Peter Dugan, and I'll meet you here next time on From the Top.

A special thanks to our partners at the Jack Kent Cook Foundation. We're especially grateful to Giuseppe Basili for his support. Today's From the Top was produced by Megan Swan and Molly Quinlan Artwick. 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Our associate producer and mastering engineer is Rodrigo Cuenca, and our production manager is Amanda Roth. From the Top's executive director is Gretchen Nielsen. 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
4: From Austin Film Festival, this is On Story, a look inside the creative process from today's leading writers, creators, and filmmakers. I'm your host, Barbara Morgan. 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
5: Neither Deborah nor Ava should be completely right or completely wrong. 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
6: 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Like, you can have a mediocre script and an amazing cast. You can run for 200 episodes. You can have the most brilliant scripts and a mediocre cast, and you're going to get canceled after a season.
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7: Live from NPR News in Washington, I'm Windsor Johnston. At least two people were killed and 20 others were injured in a massive drone attack inside of Russia overnight. It came as the country completed the third and final day of parliamentary elections. The BBC's Steve Rosenberg reports the Kremlin accused Ukraine of trying to disrupt the vote, but said polling continued.
8: According to Russia's defense ministry, overnight, the country's air defenses shot down more than 1,100 Ukrainian drones over Russia. In a statement, the mayor of Moscow, Sergei Sobyanin, claimed that since yesterday, 450 drones targeting the Russian capital had been repelled. But he admitted that the Moscow oil refinery, one of Russia's largest, had been hit, and not for the first time.
7: The BBC's Steve Rosenberg reporting authorities evacuated about 400 people from a heavily damaged apartment building. Two airports in Moscow have reopened after they were forced to temporarily close. Two Trump administration agreements with drug companies are now public. A consumer advocacy group obtained them through a public records request, but heavy redactions leave questions about what the companies promised and how patients could benefit. NPR's Sydney Lupkin reports.
9: Public Citizen says it has received two of the Trump administration's most favored nation deals with drug companies. The deals are aimed at getting U.S. drug prices in line with those paid in other wealthy countries. And the administration has announced 26 of them since last fall. But the text of the deals had not been made public, and Public Citizen had to sue the government to get the agreements with Pfizer and Eli Lilly. While many of the details are redacted, the documents show terms that Public Citizen calls concerning. For instance, if Eli Lilly stops selling a drug in another country, that country's price will be excluded from the calculation of the U.S. discount under the deal. The documents also show that Pfizer's deal expires at the end of Trump's term. Sydney Lupkin, NPR News.
7: New reports out this week could show how rising costs are reshaping the housing market. NPR's Stephen Bisaha reports mortgage rates are climbing quickly, putting home ownership further out of reach for many buyers.
10: It's possible average mortgage rates will rise above 7% for the first time since January 2025. We'll find out Thursday when Freddie Mac releases its weekly average for the 30-year fixed-rate mortgage. The cost of borrowing across the economy has been climbing, both because the Federal Reserve raised interest rates last week and because the bond market has been shaken for months over concerns about government debt and inflation. On Thursday, we'll also get sales numbers on newly built homes in August from the U.S. Census Bureau. According to the National Association of Realtors, existing home sales in August fell 2% from a month earlier. Stephen Misaha, NPR News.
7: This is NPR News in Washington. Cuba is restoring power after another nationwide blackout left millions of people in the dark. The latest collapse comes 9 months into a U.S. oil blockade that has deepened the island's fuel crisis. NPR's Ada Peralta reports from Mexico City.
11: Cuba's electrical grid has been on the ropes for years, but ever since the U.S. enacted an oil blockade in January, nationwide blackouts have become commonplace. This year, there have been at least six total collapses. The Cuban government says this one started in the west and spread to the whole island on Friday. By Saturday morning, some of the grid had come online and most of the capital, Havana, had been restored. Even outside these blackouts, Cubans have been living with precious little electricity, often going more than 30 hours at a time without power. The U.S. government says the oil blockade is intended to bring a political transition in Cuba, but the Cuban government says right now there are no active negotiations with the United States. Ida Peralta, NPR News, Mexico City.
7: A new lawsuit accuses four leading artificial intelligence companies of illegally agreeing to slow development of the technology. The federal complaint names Anthropic, OpenAI, SpaceX AI, and Google, alleging their leaders coordinated support for an industry-wide slowdown. The lawsuit argues the alleged agreement violates antitrust laws and reduces the value of paid AI subscriptions. It also cites an essay from Anthropic's CEO calling for greater cooperation on safety. The leaders of the other companies publicly supported the proposal. This is NPR News.
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4: You're listening to On Story from Austin Film Festival. I'm your host, Barbara Morgan. First up, a conversation on Hacks with co-creator and co-showrunner Jen Statsky. Hacks follows the odd couple antics of trailblazing stand-up comedian Deborah Vance, played by Jean Smart, and struggling up-and-coming comedy writer Ava Daniels, played by Hannah Einbinder, who's hired to help Deborah breathe new life into her worn-out routine. The pair form a close bond as Ava pushes Deborah to take risks and pursue her lifelong dream of hosting a late-night talk show. Hacks is packed with scene-stealing supporting and guest performances by Meg Statler, Paul W. Downs, Julianne Nicholson, Laurie Metcalf, and more. The final season received a record-breaking 24 Emmy nominations, including a nomination for Outstanding Comedy Series. Jen Statsky co-created Hacks alongside Lucia Aniello and Paul W. Downs. Statsky previously worked as a writer for Late Night with Jimmy Fallon, Parks and Recreation, Broad City, and The Good Place. I sat down with Jen Statsky for a conversation on crafting the pitch document for Hacks, building Ava and Deborah's personal relationship, and the meta challenge of writing a show that's all about the writing process. Clips of Hacks, courtesy of Universal Television, LLC. I first want to start out by sincerely thanking you for what you've done to make successful, unlikable, foul-mouthed women be in vogue again.
16: You're f-ing welcome. Oh, thank you. Thank you.
4: So I read you have an unusual, I think, situation as far as the creative team for this show. You're a threesome.
5: Yes, it's much more standard that you have like a sole creator, or of course writing teams you see a lot, but it's far more rare that three people create a show together. But yes, Hacks, I created with Paul W. Downs, who plays Jimmy on the show as well, and Lucia Agnello. We all met doing comedy in New York in the 2008 era through Upright Citizens Brigade Theater, and we all met and just kind of naturally hit it off, and they really hit it off. They got married. But I stuck around, and we have been writing together for a long time now, yeah.
17: So I just am trying to imagine how you worked through this pitch, and I'd love to hear more about you all. That process, you said it, or you worked a long time on that pitch. So what kind of iterations did it go through to get to this kind of place where it is now, which is this two characters who are repellent almost to each other?
5: Yeah.
17: Right?
5: And well, we came up with the idea, it was 2015, and we had been coming off of an era where a lot of kind of male stand-ups were getting shows. Like, there was Louis, and there was Master of None, even though that wasn't Aziz playing a stand-up, but like, there were all these kind of resurgence of shows led by stand-ups, but very rarely were they female stand-ups. And the three of us just got to talking about women, like, everywhere from like Joan Rivers to Phyllis Diller to Susie Essman, like just like incredibly hardworking, talented women who we adored and respected and owed so much to, and how there hadn't really ever been a character study done of a female comedian like that. But it wasn't until we figured out the Ava angle and that lens as being what the show would really truly be about that it sort of took off. And once we got that, which did come, that was always baked into the pitch pretty immediately, because especially Lucia and I as women, like, we talked about kind of the attitude sometimes we would have towards certain female stand-ups, where you kind of looked at what some of them did and maybe you weren't as deferential or realized how important what they did was for you at the time. And in looking at it and really digging into it, it was like, oh yeah, they had to be so Teflon and so tough and had to put up with so much so that we could get to the point where we are now as working female comedians. And so we wanted to explore that very angle through the character of Ava.
17: So I'd love to hear you talk about the pilot. It is a surprising pilot. Yeah, I'm sure people were surprised by the ending, but I mean, all the way across the board, yeah. You know, there were moments that were like, whoa, they went there.
5: We had a very elaborate pitch, both how long it was. We were like, how did no one tell us to shut up? And B, like, how much of it we did use and how much of it we have still followed kind of to a T. But that was because we really talked about the idea a lot. And the pilot, once we wrote it, we, again, had lived with it for quite some time. And I will say the thing that's interesting about the pilot is that they don't meet until the last scene of the show. And we did get some, you know, the studio was like, are you sure that you want to keep it like this? Like, and it makes sense. Like, this show lives or dies by the relationship between Deborah and Ava. And so it's a little bit risky to not have them meet till that final scene. And then the chemistry between them has to be so electric, and you have to feel it so much that you're like, okay, I get it. I get what this show is going forward. But we really felt like the pilot, we wanted to craft it in a way that these women were at their lowest point, and they really, against all odds, would welcome each other into their lives. And so it was important to us to set that up throughout the pilot.
17: You've taken an interesting tack with it, that in that you have these two women who they're both the protagonist and they're both the antagonist.
5: Yeah.
17: And yeah. I mean, it's non-traditional.
5: Right.
17: And, you know, it's rich for material, but it could also have been risky as far as how an audience was going to perceive them. And then you sort of take this extra step with it, which is the exploration of feminism from two completely different perspectives. So I'd love to hear how it became deeper over time.
5: I think for sure it was not an easy sell at the time. It was like, oh, two women talking? I don't know. Exactly what you say, them being both protagonists and antagonists is really central to the idea of Hacks and what we always try to do. We always say neither Deborah nor Ava should be completely right or completely wrong. We always want their conversations, especially when they dive into like a topic that is perhaps deeper, to them both to have a point. Because we felt, you know, I always say this, I think there's like a good and bad version of every show out there. And I think the bad version of the show, honestly, is one where, from our perspective as maybe the millennial younger writers, we're kind of just like wagging our finger at an older person and saying like, no, you're out of touch. And like, that's just not a very interesting show to watch. And I think if we hadn't made an effort to make sure they both had points worth making, it could have delved into that territory. And I think, like, you're right that I also think in the Ron Hands casting wise, it becomes difficult or grating to watch, but Gene and Hannah are both so good that you kind of just like want to watch them have these conversations.
17: How did you convey to the people that you were bringing on characters and characteristics, like how you wanted these women to come across, to the people you were bringing in who didn't have the benefit of your X many years, 5 years of thinking about it in your head?
18: You know? Yeah. I mean, I think the pilot we had written before any writers were hired or anyone else was hired, we sold the pitch, and so we wrote the pilot. And so we were able to convey a lot of who they were through the page and people reading that and reading our pitch doc. And Deborah, I will say, from day one, very clear who she was. And we were so lucky to have Jean sign on pretty early in the process once we sold it. Ava was much more of a challenge to figure out. We knew who she was, but it was less clear than Deborah. And it was as we cast, and we saw probably over 500 people for the part. And because it was this tremendous order, we were like, oh, we have Jean Smart. She embodies the tone of the show perfectly. She is both really funny and also can be heartbreaking and dramatic, and we wanted someone who could match that. And so that was much more of a process. We knew who Ava was, but we were kind of chiseling away at it the more and more we read people for the part, rewrote it, saw Hannah, realized, oh, Hannah's really special, this is probably it.
17: There were a couple of moments in that first season, and one I think was a particular where I finally sort of get a sense of Ava. And you're right, it took a little while to kind of understand her psychopathy.
18: Yeah.
17: Deborah's was pretty right there out in the open. And it was this moment, and I'd really love to hear more about how you all came up with this, where she's been left in the desert with
18: Rolls Royce.
17: She's been left in the desert with a Rolls Royce. And we find out the epiphany is to drive back to the
18: pepper shaker,
17: the antique dealer, to get that pepper shaker, which was an incredible sort of set piece moment in a way. So I learned so much from her at that moment where you see her give her plea. And when she goes for the vase.
19: What are you doing?
20: Sell it to me.
19: What, are you out of your mind? It's one of a kind.
20: Sell me it. I have nothing left to lose.
19: Stop.
20: I'll do it.
19: Put it down.
20: Sell me it.
19: You think you have nothing in common with Deborah Vance? I know you're the same. You're both psychotic bitches.
20: You have 3 seconds to take the money or I'm going to do it.
19: Please, think of the Obenshin MacMillan family.
20: What? I don't give up. About the Obershawn and Millions, they probably own slaves! You, Lemony Snicket! 1, 2, 3!
21: Here. And no, there was no change.
22: You look like
21: Yeah, I had a pretty hard day.
22: Oh, we can start early tomorrow. I can be ready for you at 10.
21: Okay.
17: That was a, she's much more manipulative, than we expected.
18: That's the moment where, and the antique dealer does say, like, you're both psychotic b****s. And that is the moment, like many throughout the series, of realizing the similarities between Deborah and Ava and how they are sort of shadows of each other. Like, you see in that moment, she has some of that Deborah in her, certainly. And she also, that episode, I think, is a really important developmental part of Ava's character, because the whole episode is Deborah calling her out for not working hard and reusing her old material. And so, like, this moment where she's like, no, f*** that, I'm going back and I'm gonna get this pepper shaker, is her throwing down and being like, I'm gonna show Deborah that I can work as hard as she does. And that is very important, because Deborah, she has a lot of negative qualities, but her work ethic is a positive one. She's an incredibly hard worker, and she really doesn't respect people who aren't hard workers. And so that is a moment where Ava goes and does that, because she's wanting to say to Deborah, like, I see you and I can match you.
17: So is that trying to find that true Ava character in your writing process. Was that something done in the writer's room, or was that something that you guys had actually kind of come up with?
18: It was always very intentional that she would start at the point she starts and be kind of a little bit high on her own supply and bought into the like LA Hollywood world and care more about that, and then would gradually learn the value of hard work through Deborah, which was interesting because I think it's an interesting lesson in crafting a character, because at the beginning of the show, I think a lot of people were kind of put off by Ava. They didn't have a lot of like grace for her, but it was intentional. She was supposed to be bratty and a little bit of a slacker and caring too much about the wrong things, and we wanted her to evolve through her relationship with Deborah.
17: On Story from Austin Film Festival. We'll be back in a moment.
0: My name is Greta Pittenger. 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
17: You're listening to On Story from Austin Film Festival. I'm your host, Barbara Morgan. We're back with co-creator of Hacks, Jen Statsky. The juggling of tone, there are such highs and lows with their characters at times, and there are just moments in there where you go from what was just a funny moment to something more than quite serious, you know? So how do you juggle that tone? How do you know when you've gone too far, you know?
18: Yeah. Tone is a thing we are constantly talking about, policing, checking, and tweaking throughout every part of the process, like writing, shooting, editing, because that is, I think, the bar we've set for ourselves with this show, is that we always want to be funny first. We want to be really funny, but we also want to have really genuine, real moments that are heartbreaking and sad, and where they're really brutally honest with each other in a way that can bring you to tears. And so you're right that the juxtaposition of that is very, very difficult at times. Like, you know, I think sometimes you watch a show or a movie and the tone, you don't feel like you're in good hands, because you're like, I don't know that they know what this is. And I think that for us, it's always really important to have an eye on that tone and know what it is. And so we're constantly just monitoring it. And it's hard to say, like, we all just feel it in our gut when it doesn't feel like our show. But yeah, it's a constant tweaking. You know, there was in this way, like the season 3 finale, we have a very funny scene where Paul Downs, as Jimmy, rushes onto the airplane to stop Meg Stalter from going to Greece and quitting. And that scene is so funny. But it used to be post this giant fight scene that Ava and Deborah had in Deborah's living room when Ava confronts her about betraying her and taking away the head writer job.
2: I wanted to do it with you.
23: I want that too. I just can't have you be head writer.
2: That's not fair.
23: Oh, congratulations. You're right. The business isn't fair.
2: I'm not asking for the business or the world to be fair. I am asking for you to treat me fairly, because you owe me that.
23: Stop crying. This is just the way it is. You get your foot in the door so you can prove you can do it. And then if you want to make a change, fine. I cannot give them any excuse. This show has to be bulletproof. It has to work. I've lost way too much for it not to.
2: And you're okay with losing me too?
23: I'm willing to.
18: It was always written that way. It was shot that way. It was assembled that way in the edit. And then we were watching in the edit. I was like, I am so shook by how intense and brutal that scene in the living room is with Ava and Deborah. Like, I can't then switch back my comedy brain to laugh at the plane scene because it's just too much of a tonal jump. And so we ended up rearranging things and moving it to happen before that. And we had to like cut the end because it then didn't make sense. And all that is to say, like, it's a constant thing. Like, even in the edit, we are still going, are we pushing the tone of this too far in one direction?
17: I was surprised at sort of the Hallmark moment I had in a positive way when the Ava's dad's ashes got lost.
18: Yeah.
17: It was real.
18: Yeah.
17: It was real heartbreaking. And just how you shifted that. It wasn't particularly funny post it, but having them sort of be this family in the RV afterwards.
18: Yeah.
17: I felt like made that all the more impactful, you know, in a lot of different ways.
18: Yeah.
17: For your characters.
18: Yeah, it feels like those moments where there's genuine feeling and empathy and I don't know, it makes the funnier moments funny to me. Like, it just kind of, you feel like you're existing in the more, I don't know, the whole of human emotion when you're going back and forth.
17: So we've, you know, have obviously had so many TV comedy writers in, and they've talked the last few years about how difficult it's become to write comedy and for some of the things you're tackling in the show. You know, you've all embraced that, those pitfalls of comedy head on, and you've tackled cancel culture and sexual orientation and, I mean, pretty much anything that you're not supposed to talk about. And so I'm curious to how you were having those conversations as a group, how you were talking about what kind of stuff you were going to go into head on with some of that, those conversations. And also, was there a reservation?
18: You know? Yeah. I mean, it's interesting. I've heard the comment a lot that it's getting harder to write comedy and you can't joke about anything. And it's just purely from my vantage point as someone who's been writing now for 14 years, I don't find it hard to still write comedy. I find it very rare that the target of a joke is correct and yet it still feels like you shouldn't say it. I find that, like, we talk about that a lot, about what is the target of the joke? Who are you punching down? Or are you punching up? And I find it very rare that you're not punching down in the moments when you're like, can I say this? And so I don't mean to be Pollyanna about it and say, like, no, it's easy. You just have to do the right thing. But, like, I think that was, you know, that cancel culture episode we did, that was an important episode for us to do. It was actually an idea we had had back in 2015 when we were discussing this type of woman and developing the show. We were like, oh, certainly she would have old material come up and get in trouble for it, because that just feels like, again, wanting to make this feel like a real person that felt like a true thing that would happen. And then the more we talked about it, the more we realized we needed Deborah to grow and we wanted her to evolve to the type of person who could handle the criticism in a way that we felt it was worth depicting. And so we waited until season 3 to do it because we wanted to show her having a nuanced, complicated, not perfect, but in the end, rational and understandable reaction to someone digging up past material like that. And what Ava says in that episode is very much so how I think, which is, it doesn't mean you're a bad person for someone to call out one joke you made or a few jokes you made. And I think, like, it's sad. I think we've lost a lot of, like, really great art or great artists to the defensiveness of when you get called up for one thing or two things or three things, you go, oh, you're making a judgment on my entire being, and therefore I have to, like, retract and take myself away. And I think what Ava says to her in that moment is, like, it doesn't mean that you're a bad person or that it's not a judgment on your entire character. It is just saying that this particular thing you did, this one thing you did or one joke you made, landed on someone the wrong way. And that is, like, the privilege of getting to make jokes. And it doesn't feel good when someone calls you out for a joke or says, like, oh, that's not really cool. Like, I get it. Like, you feel like your shell comes over you like a turtle or whatever. I mean, the turtle always has a shell on, but I find I always challenge myself to want to, like, fight through that and be like, let me, like, think about what this person is saying and hear the other side of it.
17: They both do it, but Ava is a little bit more of the conscience.
18: Yes. Yeah. Ava definitely is someone, even if it is annoying to Deborah at times or at all times, like, she's thinking about how to be a good citizen of the world and in doing that through their work as well. And so Ava is certainly much more thinking about that and trying to keep Deborah honest in terms of the work that they do.
17: So my, I guess, true favorite moments, sort of fanish moments, are the moments when they work together on jokes. And yeah. I always want more of them because it's so amazing how they work through the jokes. But how did that become essentially kind of a aorta of your process here.
18: Well, I think that early, always we said the language, Deborah and Ava would speak the same language, and that would be the language of jokes. And whether that is them riffing on each other, making fun of each other when they first meet and then throughout the series, or figuring out jokes together, you know, we really wanted this show to be like a love letter to the creative process and what it looks like to create art and work together. And specifically, you know, the story of making the show is very much the story of the show. It's a show made by three people, and we are constantly having that exact type of dialogue. I don't risk running them off the road to do it, but like, we are very like, we're constantly emailing each other, we're constantly going like, oh, could it be this, or thinking of an idea or coming up with something. And that is just kind of like the natural language between us, and we wanted to reflect that on screen because we felt it was not something we'd seen a lot of, that kind of creative process reflected on screen, and especially not between two women. And so it was important to us that would be a very central part of their relationship and really their love language.
4: Next up, a conversation on Abbott Elementary with its co-showrunner, Patrick Schumacher. Abbott Elementary is ABC's hit mockumentary sitcom set in a chaotic, underfunded elementary school in West Philadelphia. The show's creator and co-showrunner, Quinta Brunson, stars as optimistic and energetic second grade teacher Janine Teagues. She works with the awkward but well-meaning Jacob, her fiery, no-nonsense mentors Barbara and Melissa, new hire Gregory, and the vain and outlandish principal Ava. The show has been nominated for 30 Emmy Awards and has won awards in the acting, writing, and casting categories. Abbott Elementary has run for 5 seasons on ABC with a 6th on the way. Patrick Schumacher is the co-founder of Delicious Non Sequitur Productions, which along with Abbott Elementary has produced HBO Max's hit animated series Harley Quinn and its spin-off series Kite Man, Hell Yeah! Schumacher's credits also include the network sitcoms Powerless and Surviving Jack, as well as iZombie, Cougar Town, and How to Be a Gentleman. I sat down with Patrick Schumacher to discuss his experience working with child actors and building the show's ensemble cast, as well as the benefits of writing 22-episode seasons. Clips of Abbott Elementary, courtesy of Warner Brothers Entertainment, Inc. How did you first get involved in this? This was Quinta's idea, right?
3: Yeah. We were doing Harley Quinn, which is this like kind of R-rated animated show that we did for HBO Max. And Quinta came to us with this idea of like a show, a workplace comedy about teachers, but she wanted to do it as an animated show. And she was like, oh, you guys are the animation guys now. We weren't. But we were like, okay, this sounds great. She actually did want to still do kind of a mockumentary style. She wanted to have like these interstitials with like interviews and whatnot, talking heads. And the thing that sold us on it was like, so her mom was an elementary school teacher in Philly, in the Philly school district for like 40 plus years. And she started out with this story that she told us about visiting her mom when she was like in her 20s, came back to Philly. She's like, I just wanted to go like see like the latest Marvel movie with my mom, but it was parent-teacher night. And my mom was like, I've got to wait here until this one parent who's working the night shift comes in. And so it was just a story of like dedication to the job. And it was really touching. And from her perspective, she was annoyed that she couldn't see like Infinity War or whatever. But it was a really, really touching story. We were like, well, that's the beginning of the pitch. So she came to us with this idea first as an animated thing. And then like a year went by because our schedules just didn't quite align. And then like right before the pandemic hit, I saw her on the lot. She was there like pitching on like writing a feature because she's obviously a writer, but like she was a performer, a writer. She kind of did it all from the beginning. And I was like, hey, do you need a ride home? And like, as I was giving her a ride, I was like, what do you think about doing this as like a broadcast, like workplace, like live action broadcast workplace comedy, which Justin and I had been talking about because we were looking for that. And she was like, I was actually thinking the exact same thing like yesterday. And so 2 weeks later, we were like pitching it to like ABC, Fox, NBC, CBS. And ABC gave us a very big pilot production commitment. And yeah, that's how it came to be.
4: It's great writing,
17: but there's also this great casting. And how important is like that aspect? And how did you go about starting to put them together, especially because she's such a strong presence herself,
3: yeah.
17: You know? And so it seems like the chemistry has to happen with everybody, and you've got to be figuring that out all along. But that's a lot of characters to make sure there's some chemistry with.
3: I have to say, casting this show, and the

0: what you want people to feel fresh. So you don't necessarily want to go after like recognizable people, but we made exceptions. I mean, Tyler was like the lead of Everybody Hates Chris for many, many years. And obviously he's been working since he was a little kid. And, you know, and Cheryl obviously with like, with her Broadway work and feature work and Dreamgirls and all that. So some of them, their reputation preceded them and they were all working, but like you still kind of wanted ideally to have these like sort of fresh faces. But usually when you get to like a point where you've whittled it down to like two or three choices and you bring them to the studio or the network ultimately is the final kind of test. You know, usually you'll get pushback on like somebody or like you'll be like, oh, they're going to want a name. Like Janelle James came in and at that point she was a stand-up and she was a writer on Black Monday. And she had written herself a character in that show that she played for like a couple of episodes. But like, I didn't know who the hell she was, but I knew that she was Ava. Like she walked in to the little box in my Zoom. It was like, oh my God, who is this person? We have to have her. But we're concerned that the studio is going to be like, we want a name. And to everyone's credit, they were like, nah, she's it. She's it. And Chris Perfetti, again, it wasn't exactly the thing that was like pitched, but like he came in and was like, he's Jacob and we'll adjust to who he is and what he's bringing. And I think that's one of the, I want to credit Bill Lawrence for telling me this. We worked with Bill a few years on a few shows and he was always like encouraging about like kind of taking what your actors are bringing to you and kind of adjusting to suit them rather than trying to fit square peg and round hole, that whole thing. And I believe that to be very true. And I've had many seasoned showrunners say 90% of it is casting. Like you can have a mediocre script and an amazing cast. You can run for 200 episodes. You can have the most brilliant scripts and a mediocre cast and you're going to get canceled after a season. And everybody was like our first choice. It was insanely easy. And then everybody like tested through the roof. People had issues with Ava because it's like, she brings the drama. And it's like, when you get into these, like the casting process, now I'm just going to rant about the testing, focus group testing, where it's like, you're having to sit there like white knuckling the couch while you're watching a feed of your show as two different theaters full, like there's a theater of like 50 men and a theater of 50 women. And there's cameras trained on them. So you're watching them watch your thing. And on a third screen, you're watching your thing with a live real-time graph charting their enjoyment, their collective enjoyment. And they're sitting there with paddles and little knobs. And it's like something bad happens. No, something good happens. Yay. Anyways, it's a harrowing thing, but like Abbott like tested through the roof. And we were the last pilot to come in and they were like, oh yeah, no, we're picking you up.
1: So Mr. Johnson, where did he, like, I know he wasn't intended to be like.
0: He wasn't a series regular because we had budgeted for six series regulars and like, yeah, he was just going to be a recur. And we, I feel like in the pilot, like he got the one joke that was the cutaway to him subbing and he's like, this is who runs the world, kids. And it says the Illuminati. Yeah, he was a huge hit from the beginning. And William Stanford Davis is the actor's name and who plays Mr. Johnson. And he goes by Stan. And he's just a guy that like, he's so happy to be there. It's so touching working with him every day because you'll see him on set and he was like, how's it going, Stan? And he just has, like, he always responds with this idea of, like, how the every day feels like a gift to work on this show. And you just root for him, just period. And also, yeah, he's, like, in an amazing way, kind of this, like, crazy cipher character that you can say, oh, he's, like, lived, like, 1,000 lives. Like, he's definitely our most absurd, kind of broad character in the sense that you can kind of, like, give him anything as like anything to say or anything that's like part of his maybe BS, maybe not backstory. We say that in the writer's room, we're like, no, everything happened. Yeah. I mean, you could just put anything in his mouth and he's funny saying it. So, he's a lovely, lovely man. And, I wish that he could have his own spinoff.

0: 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We'll be back in a moment.
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0: Welcome back to On Story from Austin Film Festival. I'm your host, Barbara Morgan. We're back with the co-showrunner of Abbott Elementary, Patrick Schumacher. Let's talk about Ava. So Ava's like that character that you hear in lots of bad notes that are like unlikable women and maybe you shouldn't give them too much space and how the audience will deal with them. But I took a poll in the office, you know, and people didn't love her in the beginning, yeah. But you've softened her up now. So can you talk a little bit about like her trajectory and how you intended originally to use her? Did you intend her to be that?
1: Yeah, I mean, she was the villain. Like, we do need a person to be a scoundrel, to be the force that, you know, Janine and the younger teachers.
0: In fairness, well, in Philly, there's somebody like her in every public office.
1: Yeah.
0: So
1: yeah.
0: I'm just going to say, having grown up there, and I've met them. So she wasn't really a villain to me. She was a reality. So.
1: Well, she's a reality to you, and she's obviously her own hero, and clearly. No, I think she was winning from the beginning, but I think part of that formula was that how funny our other characters are reacting to her shenanigans. Like, Quinta loves it when somebody comes up with a joke that roasts her at her own expense, that if it's really funny, like somebody did, wow, my God, I'm going to botch the joke, but it was somebody likening her face to the sun in Teletubbies. She just has a very round face. Quinta fell out of her chair in the writer's room when that was pitched.
2: Barb took the day off.
3: What? Is she okay? I mean, is everything all right? Is she mad at me?
2: Just because you got a round face like the Teletubby sun baby doesn't mean that the world revolves around you.
1: So I think also the actor's innate comedy in receiving the bad news or the joke or the jab from Ava is also something that, you know, has buoyed her and maybe made some of her earlier shenanigans more like palatable. And then, yeah, we started to dimensionalize her more. And she did start to understand and empathize a little bit more. And then we did get to learn that, you know, she had an ailing grandmother that she takes care of. And there are things about her that are humanitarian and altruistic. She just doesn't brag about them like she does about how hot she is and, like, you know, how stylish she is. And, I mean, Janelle's wonderful. And she came into it just fully baked on the comedy side, and then very quickly she just elevated her game on the drama side. Like, her dramatic acting just out of nowhere. Well, I mean, I don't know what she did, but it was like all of a sudden it was like, oh, you can just have her do anything. Like when she got fired, like that scene with her and Cheryl and she's leaving with all of her shit in a box, it was like, it was really touching. Like, I was down there for that and I'm like tearing up and I'm like, damn, like but a few years ago I was just like, well, you're just like the comedy assassin who comes in and like tells the insanely funny joke. And yeah, she can just do it all.
4: I thought that you were too selfish to really care about our students. I thought that we would all be so much better off without you, but now I see how wrong I've been. Actually, I've been seeing it for a long time.
2: Well, thank you. And Barb, I didn't ask you to teach the music class to make your job harder. I know you've been tired, and sometimes doing something you love is the kind of thing that can reinvigorate educators.
4: Yeah.
2: And it made my job easier, but now I'm unemployed. Never too late to become a sugar baby.
0: You have an aspect that certainly The Office didn't have. Like, nobody really cares how badly those people treated each other and or some of the things they said and what happens in the warehouse, who knows or who cares. But you're dealing with kids and people who are around kids all the time and they have to behave a certain way, hopefully, and you're on network TV. And so, for instance, like the smoking episode in season 3 blew me away when they're getting to the teachers in the lounge talking.
5: I just can't believe that children are smoking ragweed.
6: I know. Don't they know that smoking kills?
7: Jacob, you literally vape.
8: Okay, that's different.
7: Yes, and that it's worse because you can vape anywhere. You vape all through Saltburn.
9: You're inhaling thousands of toxins. Yuck.
8: Yeah, well, Janine smokes weed every day.
7: No.
10: Damn, Afro Man.
7: Nope. Not every day. Every night.
5: Janine. Reefer. Ganja.
10: The devil's lettuce.
11: That's why your feet so big.
7: It's medicinal, and it's considerate. If I didn't smoke, I'd be an insufferable energizer bunny.
2: What a twist. Janine is quietly off that lab.
9: Hey, but you can't talk, okay? You a hookah head.
2: Mm-hmm. Facts and microdosing. I just eyeball it and say, yeah, that's enough.
12: The things that you get into with some of those issues that have to do with the kids, but come back around also to the adults with mm-hmm. some level of kind of morality, right?
1: Yeah.
12: So how do you all really look at that?
1: Yeah, I mean, first and foremost, like our like mantra every season and just in series is just like, this is, if we do like any episodes that are about like issues or whatever, like it's comedy first, and like we never want to do a very special episode. So yeah, like the smoking episode, which was a little bit divisive, like inside of getting notes back from the studio on that one. It was pretty funny. It was like, there was one person giving notes and you could tell that they were like kind of like holding back. And then they were like, well, yeah, the thing about like Janine, like actually like smoking weed, like, you know, it's like, we totally get it. We totally get it. But then, and then another executive just immediately goes, it was me. I didn't like it. And they're like, oh, I said what I wanted to say and that's it. I'll stop talking now, but I don't like it. And to their credit, they let us do it. And, you know, we obviously, you have like broadcast standards and practices, and that, you know, there's some things you just can't do.
12: But you are getting to get into the lives of some of those kids in those episodes. Like, some of them have some really great kid stuff in there.
1: Our kids are so wonderful. And we are really, and I credit this to Randall Einhorn, who is our producing director, and he came to us from having been the original DP on The Office, and then he ended up directing a ton of the episodes of The Office, and he did some Parks and Rec and whatnot. But he's someone who comes at it from like a real kind of documentary approach, where he's like very staunch about like wanting to only do things that sort of a documentary crew could do. And like, part of that is just in terms of like the verisimilitude of like, you're gonna like the background kids, we want those background kids to be consistent. And that's just like, it's an impossible task, but we try as much as possible. And then if there are background kids that we get to know who are, Lisa, our acting coach for the kids, like she's able to like sometimes know whether or not a kid kind of has it before like they've had a chance to like audition. Like, we'll give those kids an opportunity to come in and actually get a speaking role and that sort of thing. But like, you want that consistency, and we've had that consistency. It's been like a real gift of having that consistency. And we've been able to elevate some of those kids from, you know, just soft focus in the background to like actual full on like recurring characters. And some of those kids are really vocal about coming up to like Randall, and they'll be like, Mr. Randall, I think I'm ready. And it worked, because that kid was ready. Yeah.
12: So I'm from Philly, and so when I started watching the show, I was like anybody from Philly, I was hugely skeptical.
1: Really angry.
12: Right, for no reason whatsoever. So Philly, I feel like you've really made Philly a character in the show, in a way that I actually have grown to appreciate. And in fact, I even said to somebody at one point, like, these people in this show are really mouthy. Like, everybody is really mouthy. And then I realized, oh my God, they did it. They actually did it. So I'm just kind of wondering how you all, obviously, because Philly is such a character of the show, like, you have to get familiar with it, and what you decide sort of makes the cut for the show. And you've done some great making the cuts for the show. So like, how did your writers team get familiar with it? Obviously she's from there.
1: Yeah. Well, no, I mean, a couple of our writers had spent some time there. Keith Peterman, who's one of our writers and who plays Miss Schwartz on the show. She went to Temple with Quinta, and that's how they know each other. But there is some knowledge there, like, that's firsthand. I didn't know when I got a subscription to the Philly Inquirer, because I was like, I think I still have it. First and foremost, it's Quinta, and she's able to say yay or nay, and yeah, this is a real thing or whatnot. Secondly, we do a fair share of research every year at the beginning. We'll speak to educators, period, but also a lot of like Philly locals. So, you know, stuff comes from that. And also our cast is familiar. Cheryl's got a house in Philly. Her husband is a state senator in the area. And Lisa Ann Walter has been fully embraced by Philadelphia, South Philly, and is now like, she's like the grand marshal of like the Italian American parade that she went to, like loving it. And I love it for her. Yeah. So it's just, this is research.
12: Well, I mean, the baseball episode did it for me. Of course, I still am a huge Phillies fan. So, and that episode was really great. And I'm
1: so ambitious, I have to say.
12: Can you talk a little bit about that one?
1: I think we almost killed Randall. He directed that episode. And Randall, I mean, oh my God, he worked so hard on that damn episode because he's a guy who, he grew up in Cincinnati, but then when he was like 18, he moved to like Crete and became like a goat herder. And then like he moved to Australia. And he's basically an Australian dude. And he knows nothing about baseball. Well, now he does. Because he had to direct that episode. And oh my God, the prep that he did on that episode was insane. But yeah, so, you know, if you're unfamiliar with the episode, we went to a Phillies game. It was like teacher appreciation night at the game. We have our entire cast there. And we shot at a real Phillies game at Citizens Bank Park. The way we had to produce it, though, is it's like you're shooting dialogue. So you need sound for dialogue. I don't know if you know that, but we can't shoot the whole thing at the game. Plus it's just obviously on a production schedule, it's untenable, but we know we need 3 days there. We're going to shoot some stuff like outside the stadium. Then we're going to have all these scenes inside the stadium at this game. Most of the episode takes place during the game. So on day two, we shot with just 500 extras and our cast. And that was for like what's on the Jumbotron and then also just whatever we're getting when we're getting all the big dialogue stuff. And you need 500 extras to make it seem like relatively crowded, right? And you're still kind of narrow in your scope, but pretty good. And then day three, you shoot the game. But what happened is in the story, the original scripted story, Kyle Schwarber is having a slump. And that's why at the plate, and that's why Barbara is trying to yell to him about changing his batting stance, where he's putting his front foot and all that stuff.
10: Over here, Kyle Schwarber, you are up next. You went out on your front foot. Do it like this. Schwarber, over here.
1: Well, what ended up happening during the actual game is that Kyle Schwarber tied the single game home run record. And people thought that we like wrote that like Major League Baseball is WWE and it's all just like, oh, it's all staged clearly. That was not at all what we intended. He was supposed to have a slump. Instead, he hits 4 home runs in the game. And then we had to shoot his scene with him on the field after the game, after he becomes like Major League Baseball legend. And then he's got to shoot the scene. And then all that stuff had to, the reason that the prep was so crazy is because you're literally in single, what looks like single shots, you're tying together 2 different shots that were shot on 2 different days. And so you'll do like a shot on the field, you whip pan over to our cast talking. Well, part A, we shot on day 3 and part B, we shot on day 2. And those are getting stitched together with just a cut that gets hidden by the whip pan. But literally, like, it's the most sort of like storyboarded we've ever had to be with the show. Because the show is like, we try and keep it loose, right? Like, it's like when you're directing an episode of the show, you don't really do storyboards unless you're shooting like a basketball sequence or something, maybe. But most of the time, it's just overhead drawings. You're like, this is where camera A is going to be, camera B, camera C. Here's where your actors are going to stand. And then, you know, we don't even use marks anymore. We stopped using marks. You know, it's like, oh, rough. Like in the rehearsal, you're like, I think you're kind of over in this world. We never do like relighting or anything. It's just 3 cameras. We shoot the scene and then we go. We're like very nimble. Everything's handheld other than the talking heads are done on sticks. But anyways, that one, it was a math problem.
12: This show has such a sense of family. Like these people feel like they were meant to be together and like they have this innate sense of each other and whether they like themselves or not, you know, or they're having moments of fighting. It feels very comfortable, actually. They feel very comfortable. And some of that, I'm sure, is the chemistry amongst the people. But some of that has got to be the writing, too. I mean, just the scenarios that you're setting up that put people in a position where you're going to see them reacting to each other. Can you talk about how you all essentially look at some of those things you the drama that you insert amongst the people and how you look at it from that?
1: Yeah. Well, I mean, first off, I think it's a bit of a cheat with Abbott in the sense of they're doing a job that you're just like, you're just rooting for them to just get through the day. And then you also with like the secret weapon is like our kids. You know, it's like you can always just cut away to a kid and it's just like, oh. It's like we always say, like, Dunder Mifflin had paper, we have children. But it really does immediately kind of get you in their corner. And just the situation that they are dealing with the underfunding of this school, you know, the grossly underfunded, like criminally underfunded school, where you just immediately are rooting for them, just vocationally speaking. But then, yeah, through that sort of crucible of getting through the school year and all of that, I think all of these bonds are sort of naturally forming. And then also just like, I think Quinta did a really amazing job from the beginning building these kind of like archetypes where you have the like mentor figure in Barbara, who is based somewhat on her own mother. There are some specifics there that she was able to ingrain in the character that came from her mom. But I think like you have characters like Jacob, who is just like one, he roots so much for Gregory and Janine. They're his like, you know, his couple goals are Gregory and Janine. And, you know, he kind of saw it from the beginning. And like, even though Ava is a scoundrel at times, at the end of the day, she's sewing kids' clothing. She's mending tears in like uniforms and things like she does care. She cares. But yes, like I chalk a ton of it up to chemistry. And then I chalk a bunch of it up to just, yeah, the stories that we tell, I think are these like pretty like relatively harrowing like crucibles of dealing with like system and making it through. And yeah, having 22 episodes a season, yeah, is a pretty great runway.
12: Yeah.
1: I mean, it's such a gift on just a storytelling standpoint, because it's like you get, yes, you get the mythology of the season-long mythology or the series-long mythology, but then you also occasionally get to pepper in really fun one-off, like our desking episode was born of just like, well, we got to make another episode. there's a time slot that ABC has already put forth and we have to fill it with 21 and a half minutes of content. But that ended up being like one of our most fun episodes, the April Fool's episode, you know, where they're kind of like somewhat canonically inconsequential, but they're just really fun scenarios that you want to put your teachers in.
12: On Story is brought to you in part by the Alice Kleberg Reynolds Foundation, a Texas family providing innovative funding since 1979. On Story is also brought to you by Bogle Family Vineyards, sixth-generation farmers and third-generation winemakers based in Clarksburg, California. Makers of sustainably grown wines that are a reflection of their family values since 1968. The project is supported in part by the Texas Commission on the Arts. This show is produced by myself, Barbara Morgan, Elizabeth Mims, and Emily Locke. Our associate producer is Freya Neely, and our editor is Anna Kolarova. 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Until next time, I'm Barbara Morgan, and this has been Austin Film Festival's On Story.
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Yes, there's practice. Of course, there's hard work, sacrifice. All of that is great. But some things just come easy to some people. Like it was something they were born to do. Put your average guy, place him suddenly in the middle of a boxing arena, ring the bell, watch terror ensue. As the opponent approaches, the wild eyes, the backward tripping, the tears. But other fellas, put them in the exact same position, ring the exact same bell, and for whatever reason, they look up and they smile. Today in Snap Judgment, we're coming out swinging. We proudly present The Rough House. Snap Judgment, storytelling with a beat right after this short break. Snappers, stay tuned.

0: Live from NPR News in Washington, I'm Windsor Johnston. World leaders are heading to New York this week for the 81st United Nations General Assembly. The annual general debate begins Tuesday with President Trump among the leaders expected to address the gathering. The wars in Gaza, Ukraine, and Sudan are expected to dominate the talks, along with climate change and artificial intelligence. Trump is also scheduled to meet with several foreign leaders on the sidelines of the assembly. High fuel prices are taking center stage in Michigan's closely watched U.S. Senate race. Democrat Abdul El-Sayed and Republican Mike Rogers both say a temporary fuel tax cut could provide some relief for voters. Michigan Public Radio's Russ McNamara reports.
1: As for a long-term fix, El-Sayed wants an immediate end to hostilities with Iran, the main driver of record-high diesel prices. Rogers says he wants further deregulation of the oil and gas industry to boost domestic production, but is willing to wait for the Trump administration's timeline on Iran.
2: My understanding is the White House continues to say that they're going to wrap this up pretty soon. That's the best outcome for certainly Michigander families who are suffering under higher fuel costs.
1: Recent polls show El-Sayed with a slim lead. Rogers narrowly lost a U.S. Senate campaign 2 years ago to Democrat Alyssa Slotkin. For NPR News, I'm Russ McNamara in Detroit.
0: President Trump says he plans to create an AI force and appoint a new artificial intelligence czar. He compared the proposed initiative to the creation of the U.S. Space Force. Trump offered few details about its structure, authority, or when it would begin operating. The announcement comes amid growing warnings about AI systems acting beyond human control. A judge in Delaware is ordering Fox Corporation to produce hundreds of documents that could shed light on how founder Rupert Murdoch and his closest business associates handled some of the company's biggest scandals over the last two decades. Maddie Laria reports.
3: A hearing began in a rural Delaware courtroom Friday morning over a lawsuit that alleges Murdoch and other company executives operated Fox in a way that would expose the company to costly litigation. Fox shareholders filed the lawsuit around the same time the company settled a nearly $800 million defamation case related to its role in spreading conspiracy theories about voting fraud in the 2020 election. Lawyers will now have a chance to review over two decades worth of corporate board meeting minutes, emails, text messages, and other relevant documents, including previously sealed legal filings in another ongoing case related to the 2020 election. For NPR News, I'm Maddie Laria in Georgetown, Delaware.
0: This is NPR News. Another 90s trend is coming back. NPR's Amy Held reports music lovers are turning back to CDs, and that's helping to drive an increase in music sales.
4: More power to the old stereo. CDs are seeing a resurgence. In the first half of this year, revenue jumped nearly 60% compared to last. That's according to the Recording Industry Association. Patrick Brown owns Twist and Shout, a record store in Denver, and has seen a shift in the age of digital music.
5: People want a physical item, not a playlist or a database revoked from them at any time.
4: The turntable also getting a turn. Vinyl revenue grew 18%. The Recording Industry Association says overall, recorded music revenue is up nearly 7% from last year. Fueled by paid subscriptions, streaming music remains the top money driver, accounting for 82% of total revenue, which reached $6 billion. Amy Held, NPR News.
0: Pennsylvania continues to report a surge in measles with more than 700 cases and four deaths linked to the outbreak. Dr. Matthew McCarthy of Drexel Hill Pediatrics says the outbreak reflects a broader national shift.
6: With the increase in vaccine hesitancy or outright vaccine refusal, we've seen the percentage coverage of those immunizations, in particular measles, mumps, rubella, decrease. And so that's exactly why we're seeing these outbreaks occur at this point.
0: Health officials are urging families to check immunization records and call ahead before seeking care if symptoms appear. I'm Windsor Johnston, NPR News, in Washington.
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10: Okay, so I grew up not much of a fighter guy, more of a flee the hostilities, go read a comic book type of guy. But if they make you do something often enough, you get better. And growing up, as the only black kid in rural Michigan, I get plenty of practice. And the first rule that you learn about street fighting, not talking about boxing, you know, MMA, cage fights, or any of that stuff. The first rule is never, never fight a twin. Never! Under any circumstances. Why? Because they grow up with their own personal sparring partner from the womb. That's why. Forget 10,000 hours of practice. They have a whole lifetime. And if you do manage to somehow, some way, to beat up a twin brother 90% of the time, do you know who's standing right there? The other twin brother. So now you got to pull two miracles. No, avoid. The second thing you learn is that 90% of the time, whoever throws the first punch wins, right? So when you know the fight is coming, when there is absolutely no way to avoid it, when the evil bully is telling you to meet him down by the Cascade Farm at such and such a time, no, for what? So he can gather up his buddies? So he can find something hard to hit you with? No, the time is now, right now. Buck up, lean in, smile, and then swing as hard as you can. And you swing again and again. Pow, pow, pow, pow, pow. Now you're dancing, and if you're lucky, you catch that surprise. If you're quick, you might even get three strikes in before his confused behind starts swinging back. Now he's failing, wild. Not you, you're surgical, pow. As surgical as you can be in the middle of the madness, and make no mistake, every single fight is madness. It's primal, it's raw. And knowing all of this, anything can still occur. There are no guarantees. But if it is going to happen, as a public service, today on Snap Judgment, we proudly present The Rough House. My name is Ken Washington. One last tip. I always remember and never forget, triplets are even worse than twins when you're listening to Snap Judgment.

Our story today on the Rough House episode has some violence and maybe even a little bit of language to go with it. Of course it does. And we begin in the summer of 2002 with Jed Coffin, a recent college graduate from Maine. After saving up his money working on a lobster boat, Jed takes off on a solo road trip across the country before winding up in the Pacific Northwest, wondering what to do next. Snap Judgment.

0: I'd been driving around for about 6 months. I still really didn't know where I was headed. I just knew that I had this nervous energy to keep searching for a place to be. And I wasn't going to go home. By then, I'd realized I couldn't go home again. And really, in a matter of a day or two, bought a sea kayak for about $1,000. And I just decided that I would follow the map north. And so off I went. For the next several weeks, I just paddled along the coast and sometimes camped out in city parks or next to roads. I know I was losing some weight, but I was also getting really strong and really comfortable in my boat and very happy spending every evening by my little fires cooking fish and just watching the sunset and paddling all day. But at the same time, I was definitely going a little crazy in my head. I was clearly at odds with something. Some days I would be paddling in really rough water, maybe against a current or some tides. And I just found myself like digging my paddle blades into the water with an almost violent level of aggression. Like the waves were trying to hold me back from something that I was meant to understand. Toward the end of the summer, I finally paddled across the U.S.-Canada border into Alaska. The rains of the fall had started, and it wasn't really paddling weather anymore. And so I think by necessity, I just felt like it was time to stop. And sometime toward the end of August, washed up in the town of Sitka. After I'd been living in Sitka for about a month, I'd heard that there was a college, Sheldon Jackson College, on campus. There was a weight room and a gymnasium. So I started going there every night to lift weights. One night while I was lifting, I just heard this sound coming from down the hallway. It just was like whack, whack, whack, whack, whack, whack, like over and over and over again. In these different tempos. And I didn't think much of it at first, and I just was, you know, started lifting weights again. And then suddenly I just started hearing it all the time, like whack, whack, whack, whack, whack, whack, you know, and almost like music. And after I had heard it for a while, I just followed it down the hallway to this door of a little utility room at the end of the hall. And inside I saw kind of a boxy, square-shouldered guy. And it occurred to me that he was a boxing trainer and that he was training fighters in a little boxing club. There was a focus and a seriousness to what was going on in that room. So I stayed at the door and watched until the training session ended while I watched the trainer stuffing boxing equipment into a duffel bag. And then, without really thinking about it, I just said, "Do you ever take new guys on?" And he seemed very hesitant. He looked around the room and said, "It's a small room, and I just don't have any time to take any new guys on." And I thought, okay, fine. You know, it was kind of felt a little bit precarious to invite myself into the room in the first place, so I was glad to have an out. So I turned around to leave. And then, with my back turned to him, I heard him call out, "You ever done any fighting before?" And I said, "Yeah, I have, in fact." When I told Victor that I had some fighting background, I was full of shit. And he said, "All right, cool. Well, why don't you put a sparring helmet and some gloves on and we'll give it a shot, see what you got." I thought, yeah, let's do it. I'll just walk into this gym out of nowhere and fight a man who I would later find out had been given the title the toughest man in Southeast Alaska. The beeper went off and we just kind of circled for a moment. Somehow I just started putting punches together and trying to hit him. And I couldn't hit him. Every time I jabbed or threw a left hand, he would just slide away. And then he just started hitting me. I had no idea where the punches were coming from. They just seemed to get harder and harder. Some jabs would land in my nose, snap my head back, And he was hitting me with all sorts of interesting punches from different angles, disappearing, popping up, landing, hooks, right hands, uppercuts. At a certain point, I just felt like totally defenseless. The weird thing was, is that like as vicious as the impact was, I kind of liked it. It was scratching some itch that nothing else in my life had ever scratched. My nose was bleeding. My teeth had kind of bit through a part of my lip. Remember, there's a lot of blood running down the front of my shirt. I think the man looked at me and was like, all right, you know, this'll kind of convince this guy that boxing's not for him. And he said, we're done, right? You know, that's it, right? And I just kind of was like, no, like, let's keep going. I want more. Whatever it is that this is, I want more of it. I just felt like this guy who I'd met 10 minutes ago had allowed me to reach down and grab hold of something inside of me that was waiting to come out. There's always something inside of me that, a feeling, a condition, some sense of like loneliness or melancholy mixed with anger that I never really had the words for, and I never really knew what to do with the feeling, and I never really knew the place that it should or shouldn't have in my life. I felt like for the first time, that feeling was finally in conversation with something. As we parted ways that night, he said, you know, most guys come into my gym and I beat the out of them and they never come back. And I just got to find some way to figure out who's serious. You know, what I'm doing in here is training fighters. And he said, but we're in here Monday, Wednesday, Friday, 6 o'clock, if you want to come back.
1: Don't go anywhere. That's just one round, snappers. Will Jed make it to the final bell? Stay tuned.

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5: This is Ira Glass of This American Life. 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

0: Welcome back to Snap Judgment, the Rough House episode with the strong language and the violence because of the punching and the kicking and the shoving. When last we left, Jed was initiated into a local boxing club and found a trainer that just might make him a contender. Snap Judgment.
1: After that first night, I went back every night. And while Victor gave most of his attention to the fighters that he was preparing, you know, every once in a while, he'd give me a chance to step in and mostly act as a sparring partner.
2: There was a couple other men who he was training for what he called the Rough House Friday Boxing Show. It was a fight show in an out-of-town bar where people off the street with very little fighting experience got paid to punch each other in front of about 500 fans. I thought of it as this kind of like backwoods brawling situation where, you know, based on my experience, I really had no place. Even though I was getting beat every night, I was inflicting some of the pain on a heavy bag or a sparring partner that I had absorbed over the last 20 years of my life. I think it's fair to say at the heart of that anger was family history. I grew up in a house with my mother, and my father lived 5 hours away in northern Vermont. My parents met in Thailand in 1969, while my father was stationed at a base during the Vietnam War. They got married and then came back to the U.S. And shortly after I was born, my father left our family to live with another woman and her 5 kids. And leave my mother to raise my sister and me in America alone. I don't know how well I understood the complexity of race and marriage and war and what it meant to be a kid from 2 different cultures growing up in Maine. That my dad, as a white man in America, was going to live a really different life than the life that my mother had lived and that I would probably live. And my dad's departure from our family, that decision would go on to affect so many other things about my life. And he'd never really had to answer for any of it. About the time I headed up to Alaska, I was starting to put those things together. I was 23 years old, and I felt really aware that I was not by any means a man. And I don't really know what idea of manhood I was holding myself against, but I'd always seen my dad as this masculine hero. Sometimes he'd be like off doing push-ups or karate sequences, taekwondo forms on the sidelines of my soccer games. Really performed kind of toughness. I think in my mind, I really thought he might be like a Green Beret or something, when in fact, he had been a therapist for soldiers coming home from war. After 2 or 3 more weeks of training, Victor came up to me and said, you know, I talked to the promoter of the Rough House Friday boxing show, who was the same promoter who had made Victor a Rough House champion. And he's got a show coming up in November, and he asked me if I had any new fighters. And I told him about you. I said you were green, but that you were pretty tough. And I told him the story of the first night that you walked into the gym where I kind of beat the shit out of you. And he wants to know if you want to fight. And then Victor told me the deal. He said that I'd be going into a bar. And if I won, I'd get paid $150. And then he warned me. He said, you know, but it's no ballroom. Basically, you walk into a bar, take your shirt off, get into a ring, and show everyone how much of a man you are. And, you know, as serious as I'd been about learning to fight for the last couple weeks, and as eager as I'd been to be in that violent moment with another person, the thought of doing that, of walking into a bar, taking my shirt off, getting in the ring, and showing everyone how much of a man I was totally horrifying. And I told Victor that, you know, I wasn't ready and that this isn't something that I was really prepared to do. So a couple weeks went by.
1: And, you know, I just kind of sat with the invitation. And I just remember waking up one morning and feeling kind of mopey and flat and feeling like, no, like, I actually do need to go fight in a bar. In most cases, when faced with confrontation, I had chosen to walk away. That's how I operated. That's how I was taught to operate. Theoretically, there were like better things on the other side of walking away from a fight. And, you know, it was one thing to walk away from violence, but it's another thing to walk away from a confrontation with a part of yourself that needs to be addressed. So I went back to the gym that Monday night and I just told Victor, I said, sign me up. I'm in. And Victor was really pumped. That night after training, he said, now you got to pick a nickname for yourself. He said, what about the stone? And I said, what do you mean? It's like, I don't get it. The stone? He said, you know, the first night you came in here, I beat the out of you and you act like it didn't hurt. You were just kind of stone cold. What about the stone? And I said, all right, Jed Stone Coffin, let's do it. And I remember running home that night feeling like I'd been like knighted with a new name. If I couldn't figure out who I was, at least I could be this version of who I was as a fighter, as the stone. By then it was late November, and Victor came into the club and said that the promoter had an opponent for me. This young man was from the village of Hoonah. He was a high school basketball star who had gone on to be a wrestler in college, an exceptional athlete who'd won a couple fights already. Victor looked at me and said, you don't have to fight him. You've been training for, what, 5 weeks? And I asked Victor, what do you think? Like, what would you do? And Victor paused and just kind of looked me in the eyes and said, well, if you want to be the man, then you got to fight this guy. I remember the morning we left for that fight. We had to leave really early in the morning at like 5 a.m. to catch the 6 a.m. service from Sitka to Juneau on a little plane. The Rough House Friday show had been around since the late 90s. It took place in this bar called Marlantini's in the capital city of Juneau, about 90 miles east from Sitka. It was one Friday a month throughout the winter season when it was kind of lonely and quiet in town, when all the cruise ships had gone south, the tourists were all gone, and it was just locals. It was a place to gather, to watch some stuff go down, and had drawn a big following in Southeast Alaska because it drew on all the old rivalries between villages and fishing communities along the Inside Passage. Some of these rivalries were really old. They went back, in some cases, hundreds, thousands of years to tribal differences. Sometimes it went to old high school sports rivalries. People like to see local people kind of come out of the woodwork and go from being ordinary people walking around to fighters. You know, you got a school teacher fighting a bus driver or a fisherman fighting a cop. Sometimes it was your next door neighbor. These were ordinary people doing somewhat radical things in front of an audience. We walked into Marlantini's that night and the bar room was packed. And, you know, I was 23, but I hadn't spent that much time in bars in my life. So they were still pretty intimidating places where I felt kind of like a child walking into a bar. It was a Friday night in Alaska in the early winter, and people had been drinking pretty heavy. And I followed Victor through the crowd, and Victor seemed to know a lot of people, and people were like patting him on the shoulder, like, what's up, champ? Recognize him as a former champion. I felt really good following him. Then for the next, you know, hour or so, I watched the first six or seven fights of the evening, and they were kind of horrifying. The bell would ring and guys would just go nuts for like 30 seconds, hit each other as much as they could, typically gas out. It was kind of a street fight that just happened to be in a boxing ring. I remember I heard the promoter call me into the ring, and he just, in that perfect growling promoter's voice, he said, ladies and gentlemen, it's Rough House Friday, and the crowd just went wild. They loved it. And he said, "You know, this next fighter, he paddled a sea kayak all the way from Washington State up to Sitka, Alaska." And there was a mix of cheers and whistles and boos, because no one likes Sitka. And he said, "Jade the Stone Coffin," you know, and I remember raising my fist and just realizing that, like, no one really cared who I was or was paying attention to who I was. Then it was time to fight the Huna Hooligan. And he carried himself with a swagger that I didn't have. And he showed up with an entourage. And seeing a kid coming from his own community, I think the Hooligan really understood what it meant to be a fighter. And a lot was riding on his prominence as a roughhouse fighter. I remember his chant started picking up, the name of his village, Huna, Huna, Huna. And no one was chanting for me. So the bell rings, and within the first minute, he just lit me up. He hit me probably 7 or 8 times, you know, without even me being able to get my hands on him in a clinch. He was fast, and I just chased him around the ring while he hit me. And the second round went kind of the same way. And then, you know, I remember looking at Victor before the third round, and he just didn't have any answers. He was like, "This kid's fast." So in the third round, things got pretty ugly. And at one point, we wrestled each other out of the ring onto the scorer's table, and the crowd loved it, and everyone was going crazy. You know, it was just a raucous scene. And somehow I slipped an uppercut in between his elbows, but it landed super flush right on his chin, popped his head back, and I was able to drive him back to the ropes with 3 or 4 punches. And the crowd loved it. And suddenly, you know, after the bell rang, the crowd, they weren't just chanting for the Hooligan anymore. They were starting to get behind me. And the judges read their scorecards, and in the end, the first round went to the Hooligan, the second round went to me, and then in the third round, because I'd snuck in the last 10 seconds, that uppercut sequence, 2 of the 3 judges gave me the fight, and I was the winner. I felt ashamed of myself because I felt like I kind of knew that I'd lost the fight. I went over to Victor's corner, and he knew that I lost the fight. And the crowd was just booing the decision and not happy. And the Hooligan was pissed. His entourage was pissed. And Victor was like, "Let's get out of here. Like, we don't need to be hanging around with this crowd." That was the beginning of what would become a rivalry between me and the Hooligan. Victor had put in the local paper that I'd won my fight in a small column. I remember someone from town just came up to me on the street and was like, "Hey, the Stone, you're the fighter, the Stone, right?" And I remember thinking, like, yeah, I guess. Like, yes, that is me. I am the roughhouse fighter that fights for Sitka.

Coming up, Jed begins to understand what he's really fighting for. When Snap Judgment continues, stay tuned.

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0: Welcome back to Snap Judgment. I'm noted lover and non-fighter Glenn Washington, and you're listening to our Rough House episode. When last we heard from Jed, he had just discovered a new home in the squared circle of underground barroom boxing. And as I've said, this story, of course, contains the fighting and violence and language and all of the good stuff, because that is the point of the ring. But Jed still has to confront his past outside of the ring. Snap Judgment.
1: My dad was someone that I had always talked to on the phone. In some ways, I was more comfortable talking to him on the phone than I was hanging out with him in person. And so my dad would call, and I'd get him caught up on what was going on in the gym. He'd get me caught up on stuff that was happening back east. During that time, I also knew that every time I hung up the phone, there was something really big that we weren't talking about, that we never talked about. It was easy to talk about punching someone, but what was really difficult was learning how to explain what I was feeling. But when I tried to talk to my dad about that, I found that, like, my words were gone. My next fight was going to be another fight against the hooligan because people wanted to see it. The Roughhouse crowd loved the fight we put on. Like, we put on a show. So let's do it again. For the next couple weeks, we doubled down on training. I was waking up in the middle of the night, kind of crazy in my head, doing push-ups and sit-ups, shadow boxing incessantly, and just working out long rounds on the mitts and sparring with Victor. My second fight with the hooligan was happening in mid-January. And we flew over, and the hooligan, he just kind of showed up alone this time. I remember watching him walk into the bar, and it just seemed like his heart wasn't in it. So we get in, the bell rings, and the hooligan just comes out and hits me like four or five, six times, pretty hard, right on the chin, and drives me back into the ropes. And the crowd's going wild, and then I don't know. I guess I just had more confidence. Like, the fright of being in with a fighter who was faster than I was and more probably talented than I was, it was kind of gone. So it was like I sort of knew what I was in for, and I was ready to go. And I just kept pounding him and was just kind of chasing around the ring. And, you know, almost to the point where in the third round, I felt like I didn't really need to even keep hitting him. I had the fight in the bag. You know, it was so obvious to me that I was running the ring at that point. The final bell rang, we came to the middle of the ring, they called out the judges' cards, and the decision went to the hooligan. And the same thing happened. People started booing the decision, and I was pissed, and I was like, what kind of game are we in, you know, where, like, you win a fight, and you lose a fight, and you win. I'd been talking to my dad over the winter, and there was this weird tension that existed between us that kind of haunted our conversations. Sometimes I would hear my dad say stuff on the phone, either about how he understood what it meant to be a man. Maybe he'd like offer some wisdom or some values that he felt were important to pass down. And every

time he'd do that, I just felt this like sting of hypocrisy running through me. The feeling of hearing him talk started to drive me crazy. You know, it was like, I remember hanging up the phone and just feeling like I needed to go run into the woods or hit something. I spent the rest of the winter and spring really just fighting whoever the promoter could throw at me. Old roughhouse veterans, a mine worker, a guy from Fairbanks. And at that point, I was so charged up on becoming a roughhouse champ that none of them really stood a chance against me in the ring. I felt like I became a low-level celebrity, you know, at Marlantini's. And it felt great. You know, it felt like I was being known for something that I was proud of. A lot of times people would buy me drinks, or people would come up to me while I was getting a drink at the bar and just shake my hand. By mid-season of the Roughhouse show, I'd passed through a certain threshold where anger was doing something good for my fighting, where there was no fear about getting in the ring, very little nervousness about being in a fight. The Southeast Showdown is the big tournament at the end of the Roughhouse season where fighters from across Southeast Alaska all congregate in Juneau for a weekend of roughhouse fights. The winner of the Southeast Showdown historically was called the toughest guy in Southeast Alaska and was given a belt. I remember Victor showing me one night the belts that he had won and saying that you win one of these belts and you'll never forget it. You will forever be a Southeast Showdown champion. My dad called me a couple days before the Southeast Showdown and said, I'm meeting soldiers somewhere in the Midwest. And, you know, he said, but I'm looking into rerouting my flight through Juneau so that I can catch your fight. So I show up in Juneau and get off the plane, and my dad's standing there. And I think he wanted to really be a part of this highly masculine journey that I was on. So we're getting ready to go over and fight. And I just felt like I was warming up in front of the mirror. And while I was warming up in front of the mirror, I could feel him watching me. And I could feel myself kind of performing this new version of me that, frankly, I just wanted him to be afraid of, that I wanted him not to be able to understand. My dad liked to talk about being a warrior, but he's not a fighter. So we go over to Marlantini's and I want to warm up for my fight. And I ask my dad to hold the mitts for me. So he's holding up the pads and I start lightly hitting them. And as I go, I start putting a little more power into my punches. And my dad's not really able to keep pace with my punches, but I wanted to get ready for my fight. And at one point, I started throwing left hands kind of hard, and one of the mitts bounced back and hit him in the face and knocked his glasses off. And he looked kind of pathetic to me. And I remember looking behind the mitts, which were the only thing that separated us, at my dad, and he seemed kind of afraid of me. So he was like, no, I can keep going. Like, I'll just put my glasses on and, you know, you can keep warming up. And I just looked away and I was like, I'm all good. Like, this is not for us. This is for me. The Southeast Showdown, it's a couple fights. You fight two or three times in a weekend. But my division had basically thinned out at that point because there weren't many middleweights that would really give me a fight at that point. It was a tournament, so you had to fight a first round to get to the final round. I walked right through my first opponent, and the hooligan walked right through his. I have a feeling the promoter figured we'd both end up facing each other anyway, and he was right.
for the title, it was The Hooligan and Me. So the next morning, we had some time to kill. And, you know, we're sitting there at breakfast, and at the forefront of my mind, like hanging in the air between us, is this swirl of emotion that had been building up for the last 9 months that I'd been living in Sitka. And somehow we stumbled onto our past, my childhood. And that's when I just felt like overcome with this necessary desire to just crack the vault wide open. We couldn't dance around the center anymore. I began asking my father all the questions I'd never known how to ask. I wanted to know why he left. I wanted to know why he went to war. I wanted to know why he thought falling in love with a Thai woman as a white man, essentially occupying a country during a war that I would learn to hate, why he thought that was okay. After bringing this woman to his world and having a child with her, why he felt that that child should honor him in any way, you know, after leaving us. After I just kind of pummeled my dad with questions, I remember my dad just kind of looked down at his hands, and my father just had no answers. And that's kind of where we left off before I went in that night to fight the hooligan. When I got in the ring for the Southeast Showdown title fight, it was like the most neutral I'd felt that season. Like, almost as if I'd expended all the anger I should have held up in the fight. I'd expelled it all in the diner that morning. I came out of the gates pretty fast, but things felt different that night than they ever had in Marlantini's. And then in the third round, you know, I had this really out-of-body experience where I swear I could, like, see myself fighting. And whatever images of masculinity had been swirling around my brain that my dad had put in there were all kind of just in a big scrap with one another. I think in a weird way, I understood that the experience of fighting someone, in most cases, at least for me, had very little to do with my opponent and everything to do with what was going on inside of me as a person. And that you stepped into a ring with another person just to understand something about yourself. I don't think I had the answer. I just knew that I had a shot at figuring it out. At the decision, this woman came into the ring with the belt over her shoulder and asked me to hold my hands up and wrap the belt around my waist. It was the Southeast Showdown belt given to the toughest guy in Southeast Alaska. And walking out of the ring, I just, you know, I knew that as my dad watched me, I don't know, I don't think it was that he was impressed that I'd won the fight. I don't think he was proud of me in that like weird voyeuristic way that some fathers seem to take great satisfaction in watching their children become great athletes. I think my dad was just really aware that there was something that I was going through that was fundamentally going to separate us in a way, and that the belt was maybe an emblem of that. The morning after my fight, my father was flying home, and I remember we were in the airport together, and I had my backpack and I had the belt in it, and he had his suitcase or whatever, and he was heading back east. And I watched him walk away to board his plane, and it struck me that, you know, I'd seen that happen so many times in my life, that feeling of having a weekend with my dad and then seeing him walk away.

0: raises hands up high. The champ is here. A huge Snap Judgment thank you to Jed, the Stone Coffin. Thank you very much. Thank you very much, Jed.
1: For more about this story, check out Jed's memoir, Rough House Friday. You'll find links to it on our website, snapjudgment.org. And the original score for this piece was by Doug Stewart. It was produced by Bo Walsh. Now, for our next story, we're going north, way north, Wiseman, Alaska north. It's a small community composed of less than 25 people. Ethan Daniel Davidson lived there, and he soon found out that Mother Nature both giveth and taketh away.
2: One day in about mid-November, I went hiking out to cross the middle fork of the Koyukuk River. In that time of year, the temperature was about 40 below zero, so you can actually feel your eyelids sort of momentarily freeze shut every time you blink. And while I was up there, I heard all this otherworldly sound. I didn't know what it was, but finally realized that it was a dog sled, and I saw the dog sled go by on the river ice. So I came back to the cabin, and it was after dark by this point, and my neighbor's kid was there, and he said, "Did you hear what happened to Sep?" And I said, "Well, I just saw him dog mushing out across the river. I took some photos of him." And he said, "Sep had been mushing, and as he was cresting this hill, this bear was coming in the opposite direction, and they met right at the crest of the hill, and the bear began tearing into the dogs and killing the dogs. Sep went after the bear with the braking system for the sled, which is basically like a gigantic anchor. It's a big, heavy metal hook with a rope attached. Swung at the bear, narrowly missing the bear's snout. The bear pinned Sep down onto the ground, left two big bloody paw prints on his shoulders and a bloody snout print on the neck of his parka. And Sep was within a second of being killed. When the wheel dogs, those are the dogs closest to the sled, began attacking the bear from behind, the dogs in the back gave their lives attacking that bear to give the musher an opportunity to escape. And Sep took that opportunity and was able to get away, made it back to the village, got us. We rushed out there on snowmobiles. We had guns and spotlights. We put our spotlights on the bear, and we could see that the bear was eating the dogs. We fired a couple of shots into the air. The bear kind of looked up at us and sort of gave a growl that suggested mild annoyance at our presence. At that point, the villagers began shooting the bear. The bear got up, ran a little ways, and then sort of fell off a little side of a hill and died. This old 25-year-old bear was emaciated at 500 pounds and was over 7 feet from tip to tail. The bear was dying of hunger and had been probably dying for the last 2 years. Its teeth were all broken off and had been broken off for some time, and so it was really unable to eat and digest food. It was pretty sad for every animal involved. Out of the 9 dogs that were on the team, the bear had killed 7 of them. One of the dogs, we had to end its suffering. And we saved a 9th dog, had a very severe injury to one of her hind legs. We didn't expect the 9th dog to survive the night. We took it back to the village because we wanted to try to get this dog back to safety. And she survived the night. The next morning, we went out back to the site with the benefit of daylight, and we tended to the dogs. The dogs that he runs, these are part of the family. These are like children or siblings. These people have a very, very close relationship with their dogs. We took the dogs down to the river and set them on the ice so that in breakup they would be carried away down the river. We felt that this was the most respectful way to handle this and let the dogs sort of be carried away into the infinity of the Alaskan wilderness. It was a very emotional scene. It was a very emotional scene. But the hardest part for me was I was totally unprepared for what happened later that afternoon. We brought the body of the bear back into the village to clean it up, and that the wounded sled dog was there, of course, the one that we had saved. She smelled the bear come into the house, and the terror that I saw in her face, shaking and trying to get up and get out of there on three legs. Seeing that dog that had survived this terrible ordeal, thinking that she was going to go through it again, was just something I just couldn't deal with. I had to excuse myself for the rest of the day. Thankfully, the dog survived many, many more years. I mean, she was never a sled dog again, but she had a very good life for the next 8 or 9 years after that. I would visit that dog in Fairbanks and visit Sepp. And going back and seeing this dog, it always gave me great satisfaction, great hope that anything is possible as long as we have the support of other people who really care about us as well. It gave me a lot of strength. Give me a lot of strength.

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You're listening right now to one of his songs, and you can check out more of his music at silvertoothmusic.com. 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

0: 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Snap is brought to you by the team that always straps on some gloves to step into the ring, except, of course, for the Uber producer, Mr. Mark Ristich. He just straps on Crocs. There's Nancy Lopez, Pat Machete-Miller, Anna Sussman, Renzo Gorio, Shayna Sheely, Taylor DeCott, Flo Wiley, John Facile, Marissa Dodge, Regina Bediaco, Davey Kim, Bo Walsh, David Exume, and Annie Nguyen. On Team Snap, the union represented producers, artists, editors, and engineers are members of the National Association of Broadcast Employees and Technicians, Communications Workers of America, AFL-CIO, Local 51. And this is not the news. No way is this news. In fact, you could talk a big game about who's about to catch these hands before you see who your opponent actually is, and then get real quiet once he shows up. And you would still, even then, not be as far away from the news as this is. But this is PRX.
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0: If life's a mystery, whodunit?
1: I'm Scott Carter, and today on Ye Gods, Bill Kane, writer and Jesuit priest, discusses his two most recent books, The Diary of Jesus Christ, which reimagines the carpenter from Nazareth, and The Book of Cain, on adding a new book to the family Bible, which tells of Bill being the primary caregiver for his dying mother.
2: They were always willing to sacrifice and be available for other people. And when I think back, yeah, I was an altar boy, yeah, I was in church, but I think the real religion was rooted in my parents' love of other people. And that's, I think, what gets to the depth of my belief.
1: We also talk about how Bill balances spiritual practice with his thought-provoking screen and stage writing. But first, the news.
3: Live from NPR News in Washington, I'm Windsor Johnston. Voters in Germany are going to the polls today in two key state elections amid growing pressure on Chancellor Friedrich Merz. NPR's Esme Nicholson reports the far right is expected to make major gains.
4: In the northeastern state of Mecklenburg-Western Pomerania, Merz's Christian Democrats are polling at just 6%, putting the Chancellor's party at risk of failing to clear the minimum threshold to enter state parliament. Leader of the far-right Alternative for Germany, Alice Weidel, told supporters at a campaign rally that they have the power to unseat Merz, adding that he will become very quiet next week. In the capital, where Berliners are voting for a new mayor, Merz's CDU is polling neck and neck with the far-left party Die Linke, but even here, the far-right AfD is polling just a couple of percentage points behind the front-runners and is expected to double its share of the vote compared with the last election. For NPR News, I'm Esme Nicholson in Berlin.
3: Saudi Arabia says Houthi rebels in Yemen fired a ballistic missile toward Riyadh. NPR's Kat Lonsdorf reports it's the first time the Saudi capital has been targeted since fighting broke out with the Iran-backed rebels.
5: The Houthis have not fired toward Riyadh in years, but over the weekend, residents there, including journalists with Reuters and the AFP, heard loud explosions over the city and saw plumes of smoke rising over the airport. In a statement, Saudi Arabia said its air defense forces intercepted a ballistic missile fired by the Houthis. There were no reports of casualties or damage. The statement also said the Houthis tried to attack civilian infrastructure in the Red Sea port city of Yanbu, where a key Saudi pipeline ends. The attacks mark another escalation in the war in Yemen. The Iran-backed Houthis say they're targeting Saudi air bases in response to Saudi airstrikes in Yemen. The group has also imposed a blockade on Saudi oil tankers in the Red Sea. Kat Lonsdorf, NPR News, Tel Aviv.
3: Fans cheered as British pop star Ed Sheeran took the stage in Philadelphia last night, his first concert since Macklemore was dropped from the tour. The decision came after the rapper shouted Free Palestine during performances in New Jersey this month. Before the show, Sheeran addressed the ongoing controversy.
6: I've never wanted to be an activist musician, but this has put me in the middle of an important and passionate argument about freedom of speech and the most complex political issue on the planet.
3: Pro-Palestinian demonstrators gathered outside of the stadium to protest the concert. Local college student Adi Chattopadhyay was among them.
7: This is not about just Ed Sheeran as a figure. This is about the fact that you cannot meaningfully advocate or speak about the genocide of the Palestinian people without facing serious consequences in this country.
3: Sheeran says the tour promoter made the final decision after stadiums warned that upcoming concerts could be canceled. This is NPR News. A new lawsuit accuses four leading artificial intelligence companies of illegally agreeing to slow development of the technology. The federal complaint names Anthropic, OpenAI, SpaceX AI, and Google, alleging their leaders coordinated support for an industry-wide slowdown. The lawsuit argues the alleged agreement violates antitrust laws and reduces the value of paid AI subscriptions. It also cites an essay from Anthropic's CEO calling for greater cooperation on safety. The leaders of the other companies publicly supported the proposal. Cuba is restoring power after another nationwide blackout left millions in the dark. The latest collapse comes 9 months into a U.S. oil blockade that has deepened the island's fuel crisis. NPR's Ada Peralta reports.
8: Cuba's electrical grid has been on the ropes for years, but ever since the U.S. enacted an oil blockade in January, nationwide blackouts have become commonplace. This year, there have been at least 6 total collapses. The Cuban government says this one started in the west and spread to the whole island on Friday. By Saturday morning, some of the grid had come online and most of the capital, Havana, had been restored. Even outside these blackouts, Cubans have been living with precious little electricity, often going more than 30 hours at a time without power. The U.S. government says the oil blockade is intended to bring a political transition in Cuba, but the Cuban government says right now there are no active negotiations with the United States. Ida Peralta, NPR News, Mexico City.
3: This is NPR.
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1: If life's a mystery, whodunit? I'm Scott Carter. This is Ye Gods, where we explore the beliefs, sacred or secular, that inform our choices and shape our lives. Father Bill Kane is a Jesuit priest who 30 years ago co-founded the St. Ignatius Middle School in the South Bronx, which still thrives today. And he's a founding faculty member of Seton College, also in the South Bronx. But this man of the cloth is also a man of words. He has a stage, TV, and film, writing, directing, and producing resume that no doubt provokes the sin of envy in many of his secular peers. Bill's work has been shown, among other places, on Netflix, Showtime, Apple, Paramount Plus, Disney, TNT, CBS, Fox, and FX. I first saw his TV work when he was creator, producer, and writer of the ABC show Nothing Sacred, which won Peabody, Humanitas, and Writers Guild of America awards. And I just this morning rewatched the first episode, and it had an even greater impact on me than when I first saw it in 1998. Bill started out as a street juggler with the Royal Lichtenstein Quarter Ring Sidewalk Circus, and later he founded and for 7 years ran the Boston Shakespeare Company. He's written award-winning stage plays that have been produced on Broadway, off Broadway, and in major regional theaters. The scripts include Equivocation, Nine Circles, Stand-Up Tragedy, and How to Write a New Book for the Bible. His new play, God's Spies, opens off-Broadway at the Red Bull Theater in January. But today I want to focus on his recently published first two books, both bestsellers from Orbis, The Diary of Jesus Christ and The Book of Cain, both of which won the Illumination Publishing Award. Welcome to Ye Gods, Father Bill Cain.
2: Thank you very much for having me.
1: I want to first mention that with The Diary of Jesus Christ, you retell the Gospels from Christ's point of view. And I thought I knew the Gospels pretty well. And so when I started reading, after a few pages, I just thought, oh, I'm having to rethink everything that I think I know. And for that, I am grateful to you. But to write it, you had to give your imagination permission to invent the thoughts of a man who millions call God. Was there any hesitation at the audaciousness of this undertaking?
2: Well, the way it came about is it didn't start out as writing a book. It started out as preaching. So I got tired of explaining the Gospels to people. I got tired of illustrating the Gospels. And I decided to use Ignatius of Loyola's meditation technique and start to preach what things might have looked like to Jesus. So there wasn't much self-consciousness because it was in a prayerful context, and it was always attempting to open up what might have been the mind of Jesus.
1: Bill, explain to me a little bit more what you just said about this meditation technique. How is it more generally applied than the individual way in which you mentioned it just now?
2: Yeah, well, I'm a Jesuit, and Jesuits were founded by St. Ignatius Loyola. And he wrote this little tiny book called Spiritual Exercises. And that's divided into 4 weeks. And in the second week, the Jesuit is asked to contemplate, to image events in the life of Jesus, and not as an outsider. You're asked to smell the smells. You're asked to kiss the places where people have been sitting and walking, and to see what you see through your own eyes and to trust that as prayer. I think it's a very, very brave thing for Ignatius to have done. But it creates in Jesuits, I think, an extraordinary level of imagination.
1: Was this work new to you when you began training for the priesthood?
2: Yes. Now that's 60 years ago. So it's a long time ago. I was 17 when I became a Jesuit. So it's a long, long time ago.
1: Because I think that would be a daunting exercise, particularly for someone so young, to undertake.
2: I have a pretty good imagination. And so for me, it was less daunting than being given permission to use the imagination. And I was very grateful for it. It's always been my favorite part of the exercises.
1: In the Diary of Jesus Christ, was there one episode where you had to supply the most from your own imagination?
2: Well, I can tell you how it started. It started on an Ascension Thursday, and I didn't want to preach about it, but instead I'm going to go to the diary, if that's all right with you, because it's short,
1: yeah.
2: And it starts this way. So it's Jesus. These are all Jesus speaking, and so it's, I didn't know how hard it would be to leave. I have eternity behind me and eternity in front of me, all of bliss, angels, seraphim, cherubim. What could 33 years have to offer me that I would find it so hard to leave? 33 years are nothing. Though on some days, days seem very long. Where did it go? It seemed like yesterday when I first met you all. And so once you start with that, and once you begin to get into what it must have been like for him to go, the imagination just opens up. And I found myself, Ignatius in the exercises, one of the things he says is move towards feeling. It's not rational. It isn't mental prayer. It's move towards where the emotion is, where your depth of passion is. And when I started to preach that way, I found two things. One is I found my own emotions opening. But the other thing is I found that people were unaware that Jesus had an internal life. And whether I did it well or badly on a given day, opening up that space of what might have been going on inside Jesus seemed to be a very good thing for people to do.
1: One of the things that interests me the most about Diary of Jesus Christ, it's the two Marys. Mary, the mother of Jesus, and then Mary Magdalene. And they are the wisest. They are the most grounded. They are the most assertive. They're also the most practical. And very often throughout the book, it's the men, even Jesus, who are often doubting, apologetic, or tormented. Is that the way that you've always seen them? And do you think I'm being accurate?
2: The women in the book are very, very strong. I grew up with strong women. My mother was a very strong woman. I think that's accurate. Mary, Jesus's mother, is enormously practical, does not have a lot of use for religion in general, and has tremendous use for the people she sees around her and a tremendous belief in the ordinary belief of people. She has a friend who is called Crazy Ruthie, and she just really believes that this woman, who's more or less a street woman, is the soul of what religion should be. Kind, inventive, open to the spirits, just wonderful. And Magdalene in my book, when I was putting Magdalene together, I have a very good friend, Mary Gallione, who's a Sister of Mercy, and she said, don't let her be a prostitute. And so when I was researching and listening to people preach about her who was taking that away from her, they made her less and less physical. So she became for me a healer, a person who could be considered unclean because she touched unclean things. But because of that, she and Jesus become soulmates, really. And they go through the whole book together. And of course, she's the reason that we know that Jesus rose.
1: That was one of the first moments where it kind of cracked open for me, is her being a healer. Also, she is not a victim in a patriarchal society for which often women do not have a lot of agency. She's got agency. Part of that asserts itself when he's choosing disciples and he doesn't choose her, and then she lets him know that it bothers her that she's not one of the elite circle.
2: Well, when I was preaching, again, they all come out of preaching. All the preaching was at a very early mass, 7:45, and it was a very small congregation, a very mixed crowd. But the text that I was preaching on was the names of all the disciples. And it got to the end, and it said, these are the people he wanted. And it struck me, well, how did other people feel? How would Mary have felt not being in that list? Mary Magdalene have felt? And then in terms of process, what happens is I start to make notes. And then on the Monday before Friday homily, I'll spend an hour and an hour and an hour putting things together. And bit by bit, the story emerges. And the story there that emerged is she was very, very hurt by it. She had never felt excluded by Jesus before. And now for the first time she did, and she'd have to go away and think about it some. And I think it's a powerful story.
1: As you were doing these week by week as individual sermons, when did it occur to you that it all could be assembled? And were you getting feedback week to week of keep going? Or, oh, the people were seeing this almost like a serial, like the way that Dickens used to unfold his novels, that they've got to wait for the next week to see what happens.
2: Well, it became something that people were talking about, but no, I didn't think of it as publishable at all until a woman in the parish, Nancy Fava, it occurred to me, I saw she is recording these. And when I realized she was recording them, I thought there might be something here. And then as I began to put them together, I realized, well, this could be a book. But it was never making it a book. A lot of my writing I've worked very hard on to publish or get produced and all of this, but this was never that. This was always a pretty pure attempt just to understand religion. You talk about trying to get religion based in a human experience, I think, and not something imposed from without. But that's where these really came from. Looking at a small congregation of people, maybe 20 people of all different walks of life, and saying what speaks to us as a group.
1: Can you tell us about Mary, the mother of Jesus, who is very strong throughout in ways that were revelations to me?
2: Well, how is it a revelation to you? Give me a hint.
1: Because I think of both Joseph and Mary as being pawns in a divine game, and not going in to see them as people. And this may sound sacrilegious, but I previously didn't give thought to if this is someone who is going to be divinely impregnated. Why this young woman? Why her especially? What your book, I feel, makes the case for, and I know you're not making cases, but it substantiates a wise choice. Not every mother would be able to handle the questions that are going to come at her from this son growing up and having different aspirations or different questions. But this mother is the perfect mother to be dealing with that child.
2: Well, one thing that happens in the book is when the angel turns up to talk to her, she says, sit down at the kitchen table and we'll discuss this. You know,
1: yeah.
2: There are things that I need to know. And the angel is surprised by this because the angel usually just overawes people. She's not overawed. She says, okay, let's work this out. Let's answer my questions and then we'll work through it. And I like that. I think that's how people behave.
1: Yeah, I did too. And I also like the angel admitting that, you know, this isn't the way, you know, I've done a lot of these interviews. And this isn't usually the way it goes.
2: Right.
1: And I like the honesty of the angel.
2: Yeah.
1: And the willingness to sit down at the table, because it could go the other way. It could be, I'm not sitting down at any table. I'm telling you what's what.
2: These folks are human, and we're human. And what the incarnation means, what religion means, is that all of these stories that happened in the past are scrap paper for our lives. They aren't definitive. They are guides, and we have to trust the religious experience in our own lives. And that doesn't come from a church. It doesn't come from scripture. Religious experience simply bubbles up from who we are. The discovering of identity, the discovering of community, and the discovering of creation. And that's what we're looking for. And then we can validate that by going back to scripture. But what we have to do is we have to believe in the depth of spirit within ourselves, the presence of God within ourselves. And that's what the stories are doing, I think.
1: I'm Scott Carter. This is Ye Gods, where my guests discuss the rules that rule their lives. Today, we're talking with writer Bill Kane. As a Jesuit priest, Bill asks us to define a personal relationship with the divine And his latest books, The Diary of Jesus Christ and his family memoir, The Book of Cain, might help you start your journey. We'll be right back.

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0: Welcome back to Ye Gods, where we make sense of how people make sense of life. I'm Scott Carter. My guest is Bill Kane. Bill's written books, plays, and TV series. Before the break, we discussed his adaptation of the Gospels in the Diary of Jesus Christ. We'll now hear how, as a priest and artist, he finds relatable humanity in depicting ancient biblical characters.
1: John the Baptist describes himself as violent. And I didn't see that coming either. I think even of him living in a rural place and being in the River Jordan, I think of getting away from the city as being serenity producing, as living in nature. That would have been my supposition.
2: Well, I honor that. My John the Baptist is a crazy person, you know, and knows it. You know, he's living wildly in the wild.
1: It's another Ruthie.
2: Yes. And then he's got this young cousin who is the lamb, but he isn't the lamb. He's the lion.
1: Yeah. Tell me, who is your Judas?
2: Oh, this is hard. Judas is a person in the book. Well, it'd be interesting to find out what you made of Judas, because not everybody gets what I'm doing. But Judas is a person who has been badly abused, whose heart has been broken, and who yearns to be understood and finds it hard to buy Jesus's love everybody, because he has never felt that. And in the book, one thing that happens, or in the diary, is when push comes to shove and he betrays Jesus, Judas says to him, will you come to visit me in hell? And Jesus says to him, no, you come to visit me in heaven. He says, will I be allowed? You're always welcome. The door is always open. And I think that's the nature of religion. I think that's the nature of Jesus, that the door is always open. And whether you call it Jesus or not matters less than the ability to believe, however deep the hurt is, there's a healing that can match it.
1: You know, you mentioned about if you call him Jesus, in equivocation, your play about Shakespeare, you call him Shag. You don't use the name Shakespeare. And here, it's Diary of Jesus Christ, but he's called Joshua throughout. Is it easier for you as a writer to take away a name that people already have tremendous associations with and to use an alternate name? Does that make it easier for you as a writer to deal with them?
2: Yeah, it gives me a little bit more freedom, certainly with Shakespeare, because Shakespeare means such a cultural stereotype. It's getting a little away from that. And the way I got his name, it's an alternative spelling of his name in his own time. But Shag seems to work. And the same thing with Joshua. It just gives me a little freedom, a little bit of plausible deniability at the same time, you know, saying, I'm not talking about the historical Jesus. I'm talking about the Jesus I know. His name is Joshua.
1: One of the things that interested me about Jesus, your Jesus, is very relatable, that you ground his original presentation of personality as being like a lot of people either that we know or have been. And then this person is receiving these gifts, which are as surprising to him as they are to those around him. So the first miracle is something that surprises him. And he does have a sense, because he's been told by others, of a destiny. And he is exploring as a child what different form that might take as he gets older. Is this how you've always understood Jesus, or has your conception of Jesus evolved during your service in the priesthood?
2: It's an evolving concept, of course. But for me, there was a moment, there was a BBC television drama in the late 60s that still is my favorite image of Jesus. And it was called Son of Man by Dennis Potter. It woke me up a little bit, because Jesus, from the beginning, he's in the desert and he keeps repeating this phrase that you can't understand, is it me, is it me, is it me? But it turns out to be, is it me, is it me? And over the course of the 90 minutes or whatever it is of this very rudimentarily produced drama with bathrobes and whatnot, where it's not production values, but there's this wonderful performance by Colin Blakely as a man searching for who he is. Is it me? And at every turn, he makes the language of Jesus surprising. Like at one point when Jesus first meets Peter, he says to Peter, how's your brother? And Peter goes, how do you know he's my brother? And he says, all men are brothers. And he just keeps surprising you with common sense stuff. And that was, for me, I think, the beginning of my fundamental view of Christ as deeply human.
1: But Colin Blakely, throughout his career, is often playing working class people. He's not Max von Sydow.
2: Nope.
1: He's not Jeffrey Hunter. He's not Jesus as charismatic rock star.
2: No, at one point he's looking at a cross that has been used to crucify someone, and he pounds his head against the cross and he says, carpenter, you should have stayed a carpenter. And I thought, yeah, he must have felt that. And but it was a big thing for me, that. And I go back to that.
1: How was religion observed in your home when you were growing up?
2: Well, we were a traditional Irish Catholic, but I don't think that was the religion. I mean, we prayed, we did the rosary, went to church and all of that. I think the real religion of my parents was the way they treated people in their lives. You know, not unlike Mary and Joseph in The Diary of Jesus Christ. It was the day-to-day stuff, helping people with groceries. My mother delivered a baby for somebody downstairs. They were always willing to sacrifice and be available for other people. And when I think back, yeah, I was an altar boy, yeah, I was in church. But I think the real religion was rooted in my parents' love of other people. And that's, I think, what gets to the depth of my belief.
1: Was there a moment when you knew that you wanted to become a priest?
2: Yeah, when I was in high school, I had a lot of young Jesuit teachers, and I wanted to be like them. But the essence there was that they were very involved with the civil rights movement. And that's what interested me. So I was tutoring kids in Bed-Stuy. I was doing that kind of work. And that's what hooked me, that human connection of people helping people and not just helping them out, but being helped by them, becoming aware of their greatness. And for me, I have an artistic theory, which is it's the duty of the artist to show people the greatness they don't know they have. And I think I started learning that young. And it came from people like Dr. King, and it came from people like all the heroes, named and unnamed, of the civil rights movement. And my scholastics, my teachers, were very much in that mode.
1: So which came first for you, a love of religion, Christianity, or love of the arts? Because I feel like you are a living contradiction of Christ's notion that one cannot serve two masters. I feel like you have very successfully served two masters in a way that would not be offensive to him.
2: I hope that's true. For me, the big thing was when I entered the society hadn't caught up with the civil rights movement yet. So the Society of Jesus was very interested in educating the elite, which I wasn't interested in. So as a hobby, I took up directing theater because I grew up all through high school seeing every play on Broadway as a hobby, never intended to do it. And then when I was in my senior year in college, a very good friend of mine, a Jesuit, who died the following year in a motorcycle accident, said, forget all this drama you're doing at Boston College, create a play for the prison I work in. So what I did was I invited a few people to build a show that would go to prisons, coffee houses, and hospitals. And we went into this prison, essentially a prison, and five college kids doing music and songs and stories, and doors being locked behind us. And we were left in a room, and they said, do the show. And there was no one there. And my cast said, what do we do? I said, well, we play the show. And we did the show, and as we did the show, people, inmates, began to wander in. And before very long, we had a completely full room, and we had the guards there, and we had the doctors there, because it was largely a drug ward. And as the show is developing, and people are saying, I want to tell a story, I want to sing a song, I looked around, and I said, well, this is it. This is Christ. This is my first mass. If you will let me do this, I won't ask for anything else. And those two things came together, kind of poverty and art, at that moment, and became welded together. I stayed up that whole night and went the next day to everybody's house and said, what in hell happened? And then we took the show to a cancer ward for children, and we walked in scared shitless. And again, the children all bald-headed, parents nervous, and very frightened. We began to do the show, and bit by bit, the laughter came. Doctors stopped walking by. You became aware of parents laughing. And I thought, oh, this is it. This is where spirit happens. And if I can just do this, let me do this, and that will be enough. And for the rest of my life, it's been a rhythmic alternation, because it's hard to hold them together, of art and service to the poor. And again, service to the poor works both ways. But it all happened that one year when the hobby turned into service and the service turned into art.
1: What do you think when you take it out of the locker and reread it now? How does it strike you?
2: Oh, it's lovely. It's lovely. But it's very simple. It's nothing special. But the cast was special, and the cast was available. And the cast was taking these enormous risks for college students to do, to say, yes, I can speak to a prisoner. Yes, I can tell a silly story about taking peanut butter off my finger to a bunch of children who are essentially either dying or on the verge of death. And we can stand there and we can be grave and we can become a community for an hour and a half, which I think is what you're trying to do with the show, which is bit by bit to create communities where people can touch the spirit. And that's what I do teaching at University of Mount St. Vincent. And that's what I did in Nothing Sacred. And that's certainly what I did preaching these stories. It's all one thing. It's all an attempt to drill down to the core of things and get to the moment where we know we're loved. And once we get there, that's called God.
1: Let's contrast for a second. You and a cast performing songs and stories. You start off with nobody there, and people start wandering in, but they're wandering into a container, to a room, to a
2: yes.
1: theater. All right, but then you also did street performing, where people could walk by and keep going. And you had to develop the skill by which you were going to make them stop in their tracks and gather and form a flash mob for you to behold whatever you're doing for however long you wanted it to be. Were there different skills that had to be learned?
2: That all goes back to the circus. I worked in the Royal Lichtenstein Circus, and Nick Weber, who was the ringmaster, was great at drawing a crowd and great at keeping a crowd. So I learned all the street stuff from Nick and stole a lot of his material as well.
1: I

0: you try to not tell the superficial truth, but you take into consideration the context. And my image of it is, if you were in Nazi Germany and the Gestapo came to the door and knocked on the door and said, are you hiding Anne Frank in your house? What's the true answer? Do you say yes and give her up? Or do you say no and protect her? And Jesuits in the 16th century were confronted with that kind of problem. And they invented this method of equivocation to be able to tell the truth on a deeper level, because the question being asked would not be, is Anne Frank in the house? The question being asked would be, can we add Anne Frank to the slaughter that's going on around us? And the true answer to that is no, no, you can't.
1: Book of Cain came about, correct me if I'm wrong, because you think that the Bible should not end, but should keep going.
0: It was a question I asked a priest in the fifth grade. I said, why does it end? And he said, the font of Revelation had been closed. And I even at that age thought, well, that's ridiculous, because Revelation does keep going on. And the idea of the Book of Cain is that every 100 years or so, the Bible is a family story. Every 100 years or so, people should gather their family story and add it, if not to the full Bible, at least to the family Bible, to look through their own experience and to find within it how God has been working, the presence of God.
1: And so you took your own lead and have written a book that is a chronicle of your own family. And one of the stories in it that I find the most charming, you were born on Halloween. But there is one Halloween in particular that will forever live in your memory because of your father. Can you tell us that story?
0: Sure. I don't know how old I was, maybe five, six, maybe six, seven, eight. But it was the first year that I was allowed to carry the pumpkin home. So we went to the store and Dad was an engineer. So he would carve the pumpkin and help us carve. He would ask what we want on the pumpkin. And on this particular day, I was so proud and so honored to be carrying this pumpkin. And the neighbors were all out saying, oh, he's growing up, the boy's getting big. And just as I got to the house, I dropped the pumpkin. And the pumpkin smashed into a million, million pieces. And I was horrified and shamed, and my sense of self was broken. And I ran up into the apartment, up the two flights of stairs, threw myself down on the bed, didn't want to talk to anybody, didn't want to party the next day for Halloween, just leave me alone for the rest of my life. And I fell asleep. And when I woke up and it was dark, my father came in carrying a carved pumpkin. And I said, take it away, take it away, take it away. I want my pumpkin. I don't want this pumpkin. And my father, who was a gentle soul, said, Billy, this is your pumpkin. I said, no, it's not. I broke my pumpkin. And he said, Billy, it is your pumpkin. Because what he had done is he had gone downstairs and collected all of the pieces of the pumpkin and put them together on the kitchen table. And as I say, he was an engineer. So using toothpicks, he rebuilt the pumpkin and carved it and brought it into my room. And it was beautiful. But the difficulty was I was really committed to my unhappiness. And I just said, no, take it away, take it away, take it away. And he put it on the windowsill with the candle in it. And he came over and put his hand on my back. And he said very simply, Billy, you're going to have a lot of pumpkins in your lifetime. But out of all of those pumpkins, this is the only one you're ever going to remember. And that pumpkin and the reassembly of the pumpkin explains life to me. It says, yes, it's broken, but you put it back together. And it also, in a way, explains religion to me. You know, that was the real religion of the family, taking what was broken and putting it back together with toothpicks or whatever was needed. But thank you for asking. It's one of my favorite stories.
1: Well, it's one of my favorites because what I keep going back to, I can identify with the anger and shame that you felt. What strikes me about the story is engineer dad gets an idea, a light bulb of generosity and healing goes off in his mind. But then it's not an idea. He's going to do it. He's going to get the box of toothpicks and he's going to go to the sidewalk and he's going to get the pumpkin and he's going to start to put it back together.

0: It's the opposite of Humpty Dumpty.
1: What a good way to look at it. What a good way to look at it.
2: I'm Scott Carter. My guest on today's He Gods is writer and Jesuit priest Bill Kane. You can check out some of his writing on Showtime's Your Honor, starring Bryan Cranston, as well as on Netflix, House of Cards or Bloodlines. A deeper dig would be his 1996 series, Nothing Sacred, about a young priest trying to be true to his church in an evolving cultural landscape. Bill tackled with a clear eye humanity tough issues like abortion, domestic abuse, and even the politics of the Catholic Church. More Bill Kane when we return. I'm Scott Carter. This is He Gods.

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0: Welcome back. I'm Scott Carter. This is Egons, where I try to find magnetic north on my moral compass. I'm talking with Bill Cain, the author of The Book of Cain, on adding a new book to the family Bible, which chronicles his caring for his mother after her unexpected diagnosis with cancer.
1: Both your parents died of cancer.
2: Yep.
1: Your dad died first. You have a story about his last night where you wanted him to go to sleep.
2: You're going to put me through a lot here, aren't you?
1: Well, here's the deal. Here's what it reminded me of. Going My Way and Bing Crosby singing Tura Lura Lura to Barry Fitzgerald, thinking he's lullabied him to sleep with one of the most famous voices in America. And then he gets to the door and he looks back and Barry Fitzgerald winks at him. So tell us your story, because that's what it reminded me of.
2: Well, one thing, Bells of St. Mary and Going My Way, when I was doing Nothing Sacred, I went back and looked at them. They're actually kind of tough. You know, we think of them as very sentimental, but they're dealing with tuberculosis. They're dealing with a lot of really tough stuff. They're better movies than we give them credit for. But in this particular case, Dad was in pain. And I would read him to sleep. And one night, we were both so tired. I would be reading. I'd look up at him. His eyes would be open. I would say, Dad, close your eyes. And he would. He'd close his eyes. And then I would read a little bit more. And I'd look over and his eyes would be open. I said, don't you want to sleep? We're exhausted. And he closed his eyes. And when I looked back, he had one eye open, kind of winking at me. And finally, I just said, Dad, we're so tired. Don't you want to sleep? And he said, Billy, I just want to look at you. I just want to look at you, Billy. And I realized what was going on there. And actually, in the book, one really good piece of writing follows that, and it says something like, although I don't know the exact words, there are occasions when everything gets past one's defenses, and one realizes, you realize that you are unique, of infinite worth, and unrepeatable. And when that happens, that's called God. And that's what my father gave me that night. And he continues to give to me.
1: When your mom was given 6 months to live, you moved to Syracuse to care for her. And so on the way up or down, I forget where you're coming from to get to Syracuse, what are you telling yourself that you want to focus on for this, the end of her life?
2: I'm not sure I had anything like a plan. There was just the sense of, we'll get through this together. I won't leave you alone, I suppose, is basically what I was saying. But there was no plan beyond that. I wanted her to know, because we got the news, and she didn't understand it when the news was said, because the doctor had said it very coldly. So I went to New York, got my stuff, brought my stuff back up to move in, because I wanted to be able to say to her, I'll see you through. And so that was the only plan. Somehow we will get through this.
1: You're with her for a while. How does your relationship with her compare to the relationship you might have had or the family has as you're growing up?
2: Pretty continuous. You know, our family was contentious, loud, loving, very, very, very honest with one another, and indestructible. In the book, you probably noticed that we fought a lot, but no one ever left the room. You had to stay together until the fight was over. When Mom was dying, we had a couple of blowout fights, which were, in retrospect, very funny, but continuous.
1: You even have six rules of fighting for your family. Do you want to? Because I think there are some families that fight and haven't figured rules out yet.
2: I can't go through the whole rules, but some of them were, nobody cares what the neighbors think. You can say anything you want, but you absolutely have to, before you go to bed, you don't have to apologize like you're talking to your wife, but you have to say goodnight so that the parent could say to you, maybe tomorrow will be a better day. So there had to be some sort of healing by the end of the day. Another rule that was helpful is the parents' problems are not the kids' problems. The kids' problems are not the parents' problems. But the fights... We were good fighters. We were talented fighters. And they had some serious problems. That, you know, there were some serious problems in the family. But there was always the faith that it could work out.
1: In those final months, your mother sometimes told you that she was being visited by your father, who had died years before, sometimes in dreams. What do you think, as a son and a priest, what do you think is actually happening when people have those kind of dreams?
2: The dreams ended because she finally resolved her relationship with my father. She said to me at one point, "I was talking to your father about the car the other day." I said, "What are you talking about? He's dead." And she began to become aware that she was having this experience. What do I make of them? They're ways of working things out. You know, there are more things in this universe than are dreamt of in your philosophy, Horatio. I'm a Jungian, lots of Jungian analysis in my background, so I believe in dreams and the meaning of dreams. I don't know what to say beyond that, except I know they have meaning and I trust them.
1: What was it like when, at some point, your mom wants to stop going to see doctors? Did you have to begin to accept, we're going now to the last act? We're going, now it's late innings in the ball game.
2: Yep. She didn't decide to stop going to doctors. What happened was my mother was dealing with a lot of pain, and her doctor, who was a young, handsome doctor, didn't know what to do about it. In the doctor's office, she had a pain episode where she was literally pounding the walls and apologizing. And the doctor, who was a good guy, sat practically on the floor and looked at me and said, "Can I give her more pain medication?" which we'd been asking for a long time. And I knew, and Mom knew, that she wouldn't be coming back, that this doctor couldn't handle her. So that was heartbreaking for both of us. And that led to, you know, there's a passage in the book about acceptance where my mother crossed over maybe 2 weeks before she died, and she just finally realized, okay, there's no point in fighting. And from that point on, our lives became a party, very, very joyous.
1: Could you read the lovely section from your book where you, after your mother has passed, you think about a regret of a thing you did not say to her when she was alive?
2: I'll see if I can find a short version of it. I'll narrate the beginning and then jump into the section I think you want. But one thing I will tell you, my mother could not keep her mind on her own pain. So I was in the back room writing a movie when I heard my mother moaning in pain. And I ran into the living room and the TV was on. I said, Mom, what's wrong? And she said, "Oh my God, Billy, I'm in such pain and the Knicks are down by 3. So that was her. But what happened here, a nurse comes by, and the nurse isn't supposed to come by till 10. And she comes by at 7 in the morning. And I have to wake Mom up because she was having a painless sleep, which was hard to wake her up from. And I tried to get her up several times and explaining to her about the nurse. And she said, at a certain point, she finally says, she lies back on the bed and Mom is thinking. She lies there. "I'm a very sick girl, Billy." "I know," I say. She thinks, and then she says, "I wish I'd get better." "I know." There's a pause, and then she says simply, "Well, it's not going to happen." I say nothing. This is just said as a fact, and acknowledgement is not necessary. And then she says this remarkable thing, also as a fact, very simple. She says, "That's all right, too. My one regret is what I didn't say to you at that moment, so I'll say it now, Mom. Mom, we talked a lot in the months that you were so sick. Nothing went unsaid. But I wish at this moment, the moment you said it was all right, that you weren't going to get better, I wish I had said something to you. I wish I had said I was proud of you, because I was. I was very proud of you. It was something you'd been working on for a long time, step by painful step, but you got there. No bitterness, no regrets, no unfulfilled yearnings. It was all right. I know there were a few things you were unhappy about. The only stat the Mets were leading the league in was being hit by pitched balls, but that would have to be all right, too. And I'm glad it was all right. And I just want to tell you that I think you did well. In spite of what you thought about yourself at the time, you did well at this dying thing. Because that's what you really did that morning. You'd be around for another week or so, but the dying part was done, and death was all right. There was nothing more to fear, nothing more to sweat blood about. The work was done. The biology would have to catch up when it can. You did well. You didn't get the closets cleaned, but you did manage to look at your own death and say, and that's all right, too. And I think that's really good. That's all right, too. You would go to the doctor no more, and that would be all right. You'd be in pain, but that would be all right. The world would go on without you, and that would be all right. And I think that's splendid, and I wish I had told you. I could have, you know. I really knew, because I knew. All of this in the instant you said, that's all right. And I was full of admiration for you, but I was very, very, very tired. But I knew it at the time. And then you said, well, now get me up, Billy, and I did. And it was hard because we were both so tired. And after you did get up, I sat on your bed, impressed as hell with you. I listened to you as you shuffled into the living room, and I heard you, bone-tired, say and mean to the nurse, oh, Debbie, it's you. Billy didn't tell me it was you. Don't you look lovely this morning? What's wrong with your car? I think you did well. I knew you always hoped you'd pass like your mother did, passing in your sleep. But I'm glad you didn't. I know it was very hard work dying the way you did. But you never did anything the easy way. And you did this, like all the other hard things of your life, very, very well. And I'll never get to tell you this, because, unlike Dad, you're not coming back to visit. No need to. There's nothing left undone. Not the closet. You didn't get the closets done. But you got the loose ends of your life closed up. You've done the work, all that work. You've done it now. And now it's all right. So congratulations, Mom. You did this well. I'm proud of you. And I know you'll never get this message, but you know what? That's all right, too.
0: I hope that both of your parents let you know how proud they were of you, that you so embodied the best of what they gave you. You learned how to take the healed pumpkin. You know, you've spent a life serving others, like the students in your writing class now. You're opening up their hearts. And so I just have complete belief in how proud they were of you. And this has been so delightful to spend time with you. I end each episode by asking three questions, one of which I think is going to be a slam dunk, at least. But when we die, and we've been talking just now about parents dying, both of my parents have passed. Do you think when we die that there is a judgment on how we have lived our lives?
2: Well, I have a very firm feeling about the last judgment. I don't care what the judgment is. I'm just glad it's the last one and I'm done with all judgment.
0: Oh, that's really interesting. Is there a quote that during challenging times you keep finding yourself returning to because it provides you comfort?
2: Well, I have this thing from Finnegan's Wake. If I ever get a tattoo, this will be it. Fall you might, but rise you must.
0: Oh, that's great. Oh, that's great. Well, there's so many James Joyce quotes that are wonderful. And the final question is there a work of art that has had such an impact on you that you think if everyone could experience it, the world might be a little bit better of a place in which to live?
2: King Lear, when the king has lost everything, when it's all gone, he discovers who he is.
0: Yeah.
2: He wakes up in his daughter's arms and he says, are you an angel? When did I die? I have done you wrong. And she says, no wrong. No wrong. I don't think you can do better than what Shakespeare did in King Lear.
0: Yeah. Thomas Jefferson said that every son and daughter should read King Lear. Thank you so much.
2: Thank you for having me.
0: That's Bill Kane. His books, The Diary of Jesus and The Book of Kane, are available from Orbis Books. You can catch his play, God's Spies, The Making of King Lear, at the Red Bull Theater in New York City next year from January 19th through February 14th. Bill joins Father James Martin and Father Greg Boyle as the third Jesuit priest to guest on Ye Gods. All three are writers, though Bill is the only one who writes fiction. Speaking of reading, we have partnered with Chevaliers, LA's oldest independent bookstore, to bring you reading recommendations from the show and from my personal favorite books. 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Executive producer Dawson McCraw, co-executive producer Selena Lauterer, producer Robin Rose Valentine, editors Richard Chin Kui and Mike Kanairi. 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Associate General Manager in charge of content is Amy Shoemaker. And executive producer of content is Pamela James. Special thanks to Father Greg Boyle for connecting me to his friend whose work I've long admired, Bill Kane. Ye Gods is produced by WGCU and Efficiency Studios and distributed by the NPR Network. I'm Scott Carter, and you can catch my new play, I Will, A Late Romance, in a rolling world premiere September 10th through 27th at the Riverside Theater in Iowa City. And until next time, safety and kindness for all.
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0: A new session of the United Nations has just started, and world leaders are meeting now in New York City. But what many people both inside and outside the organization are wondering is whether the UN is fulfilling its core mission.
1: When you look at the situation on the ground, who are the people looking to basically help them with their basic needs? That is actually the United Nations.
2: The United Nations is what we make of it, not only the states, but all of us. It is the world we inhabit. It doesn't sit out there in outer space.
0: Or has the UN become irrelevant and toothless?
3: The UN lacks the power to get states to do anything they don't want to do, and yet states routinely use the UN to further their interest.
4: Extremely heartbreaking, especially to see the large numbers of people who have looked to the United Nations for their protection, for their safety in the face of monstrous evil. But the UN has consistently let them down.
0: Is the United Nations obsolete? I'm John Donvan. That's on Open to Debate right after the news. Stay with us.
5: Live from NPR News in Washington, I'm Windsor Johnston. Saudi Arabia is confirming that Yemen's Houthi rebels tried to attack Riyadh with a ballistic missile. It's the first attack on the capital since the escalation in fighting between the two nations. NPR's Aya Bitrawi reports it comes as aid organizations say half of Yemen's population is in need of humanitarian assistance.
6: The UN World Food Program says that in just a matter of days this month, 125,000 people were displaced in Yemen. And it says that number will likely rise as frontline fighting moves. Allison Bottomley is with the aid group, the Norwegian Refugee Council in Yemen.
7: It's a very dynamic, moving, massive scale of displacement.
6: Bottomley says the situation is dire.
7: Most of the camps are already full. So they're hoping to find space, or they move on, or they try to find someone in the local villages that will help them, but people are also sleeping under trees.
6: The UN Refugee Council says more than 2,400 people have fled Yemen this past week alone. Aya Botrawi, NPR News, Dubai.
5: The early voting process for the November midterms get underway in several more states this week. NPR's Stephen Fowler reports political campaigns and outside groups have pledged nearly $2 billion in ads between now and Election Day.
8: Republicans have a spending advantage in 8 of the 9 most competitive U.S. Senate races. That's thanks to outside groups like two Trump-aligned super PACs that have dumped hundreds of millions of dollars into races in just the last 2 weeks. But if you look at where that money is going, you see the GOP is playing defense, like spending in House districts where Trump won by more than 10 or 15 points in 2024 in Texas, Kentucky, and Alabama, and those Senate races in reliably red states that Democrats now have a chance to flip. Stephen Fowler, NPR News.
5: A federal appeals court has ruled U.S. immigration officials must offer detainees a meaningful opportunity to contest being deported to a country where they have no ties. NPR's Jasmine Guards reports advocacy groups estimate that about 25,000 people have been deported to third countries.
9: The third country deportations have been among the most controversial of the Trump administration's immigration policies. Migrants have been sent thousands of miles away from their country of origin. In some cases, immigrants from Latin America have been sent to sub-Saharan Africa with little to no opportunity to challenge their deportation. Friday's ruling came from the Boston-based U.S. Court of Appeals for the First Circuit. The appellate court largely upheld a lower court order which found the policy illegal. The ruling is almost certain to be appealed to the U.S. Supreme Court. Jasmine Garst, NPR News, New York.
5: This is NPR News. President Trump says he's planning to create an AI force and appoint a new artificial intelligence czar. Trump offered few details about its structure, authority, or when it would begin operating. The announcement comes amid growing warnings about AI systems acting beyond human control. The brackets are out for Fat Bear Week. NPR's John Stolness reports on the annual competition to crown Alaska's pudgiest bear.
10: This year marks the 12th edition of the tournament featuring the huge bears at Katma National Park and Preserve. The bears gorge themselves on salmon and berries ahead of winter hibernation to reach peak fat, with their exploits going out live on a popular live stream. Sarah Bruce, ranger at Katmai National Park, says it's important to feature a wide variety of finalists.
11: We always try to have different stories told through it as well. You know, we could have a bracket full of females, a bracket full of males, but we try to tell the whole story of Brooks River through Fat Bear Week.
10: Defending champion 32 Chunk is back in this year's bracket. He received more than 96,000 votes last year. The voting runs through September 29th. John Stolness, NPR News.
5: The cost of diesel has climbed to another record high. According to AAA, the average price for a gallon is now $6.50. That's about 30 cents more than it was a week ago and nearly a dollar higher than last month. Diesel powers the trucks and farm equipment used to produce and transport food and other goods. This is NPR News.
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3: Without question, there are global problems that require collective action. And you need an organization to evoke collective action. But the UN hasn't done that.
2: I certainly see that the United Nations is not obsolete. I see that its promise is very much relevant.
1: When you look at the vetoes, when you look at the voting behavior of China in the Security Council, it's actually changed.
4: China hasn't changed. If anything, the Chinese Communist Party has become more aggressive and more dangerous. China is a massive threat, and China seeks to use the United Nations as a vehicle, of course, for advancing its own power on the international stage.

0: The year was 1945. The deadliest war in human history was coming to an end, and the world wanted peace. Out of that, the United Nations was born, a global organization devoted to peace and security and human rights. Given the several truly global crises and challenges of our time and long before that, it makes sense that we would need a truly global body to organize and manage a truly global response. Here in the present moment, the United Nations has commenced its 81st session, with the world's ambassadors and representatives convening right now in New York City. They are there to address issues of concern to their own countries, and there are certainly many issues to address among the gathered nations, from rising sea levels to conflicts in Ukraine and Gaza and Sudan. There are also health mobilizations and the fight to push back against epidemics, the need to inoculate against the risks of new and dangerous pandemics. In the past 81 years, the UN has had a mixed record on international cooperation, with some particularly notable failures, some of which we're going to be touching on in this debate. Critics say the organization is bloated and outdated and a growing source of controversy. But advocates tout the UN's efforts in humanitarian aid and in climate change and in its commitment to human rights in an ever more fractured political landscape. So does the United Nations fulfill its mission, or is it failing to live up to its promise? I'm John Donvan. This week, as world leaders discuss global issues, we ask this question: is the United Nations obsolete? We recorded this debate a couple of years back in partnership with the magazine Foreign Affairs. Let's get to it. Arguing for the motion, the UN is obsolete, is Rajan Menon, political scientist and professor at the City College of New York. His partner is Niall Gardner of the Heritage Foundation and a former foreign policy aide to British Prime Minister Margaret Thatcher. Opposing them, Angela Kain, former German diplomat and former UN High Representative for Disarmament Affairs, as well as Undersecretary General at the United Nations. Her partner, Mohamed Mahmoud Mahamadou, former Minister of Foreign Affairs of Mauritania and a scholar of history and politics. This debate, of course, done in partnership with Foreign Affairs, a leading magazine for in-depth analysis and debate of foreign policy, geopolitics, and global affairs. All right, and now here we all are. I happen to be at the moment in New York City, just a few blocks from United Nations headquarters, but we have people from far-flung corners of the world. So I want to welcome all of you. Thanks for joining us.
1: Great to be here.
2: Thank you for inviting me, John.
3: Great to be here. Thank you.
4: Hello there.
0: And let me just ask you where you all are. Mahmoud, where are you located right now?
4: I'm in Geneva, right next to the UN office.
0: And Angela?
5: I'm in Washington, D.C.
0: And Rajan?
2: Well, John, as you know, I live in New York City, but at the moment I'm in a tiny village in New Hampshire.
0: Okay, and Niall?
3: John, I'm in Washington, D.C. at the moment.
0: All right, well, let's move on to our first of three rounds. Round one will be opening statements from each debater in turn. Those statements will be 4 minutes each. Our resolution again is the UN is obsolete. And first up to speak in support of the motion, here is Rajan Menon. Rajan, the screen is all yours.
2: Thank you, John. Ladies and gentlemen, the UN evokes considerable admiration. So allow me to begin by clarifying some points. Niall Gardner and I are not here to argue that the UN does nothing of value. That would be untrue and hence unpersuasive. Nor are we here to argue that the UN should be abolished. We don't believe it should be. No state would want it. Why would states want it abolished? The UN lacks the power to get states to do anything they don't want to do, and yet states routinely use the UN to further their interest. What a lovely arrangement. Why spoil that? I want to make in the time that I have a twofold argument for your consideration. First, the United Nations no longer represents the world as it is. It has a representational problem. The world has changed. The UN has not changed to match it. Second, the UN has an efficacy problem. That is, on the major issues of the day, in terms of moving the needle, it has been either irrelevant or peripheral. Let's begin with the representational problem, part of the reason why the UN is in danger of becoming obsolete. If you look at the Security Council, it has been frozen in time, ladies and gentlemen, for 76 years, except for the admission of the People's Republic of China in 1971. Frozen in time. But the world surely hasn't been frozen in time. Over 100 new countries emerged as a result of decolonization in Africa and Asia. Japan and Germany rose from the ashes of World War II and have long since become economic powers of great consequence. India, soon to surpass China in population, has been a democracy for 75 years and has the seventh largest GDP in the world. Indonesia, long since liberated from Dutch colonialism, has about 216 million people, the largest Islamic country in the world. Now, look at the UN. No India, no Indonesia, no Germany, no Japan. Not a single country from Latin America, notwithstanding the fact that Brazil has the ninth largest GDP in the world. Not a single African country, even though Africa has 1.2 billion people. So in this sense, the UN has a representational problem. It is called the Parliament of Humankind, but it no longer represents the world that we see before us. Now let me move to the efficacy problem. And I'll be brief because Niall will pick up on this and will have much more to say. If you made a short list of the world's critical problems, they would probably include mass atrocities, arms control, pandemics, and climate change. On these issues, our point is not that the UN has done nothing of value. That would not be true. It is that it has either been irrelevant or peripheral or had catastrophic failures. Catastrophic failures such as peacekeeping, for example, where mass atrocities were allowed to occur in places like Rwanda, Bosnia, and elsewhere, most recently in the South Sudan. As for being irrelevant, if you look at pandemics and climate change, I would submit to you that the prime movers have been states. When there are global problems such as these, and states are required to act in the collective interest and set their short-term interests aside, the UN has not been able to orchestrate collective action.
1: Thank you very much, and thank you for your opening statement. Our next statement will be against the resolution. It comes from Angela Kane, and Angela, the screen is yours.
5: Thank you very much, John. And you have already mentioned that the world has changed a lot in the 76 years since the UN was founded by just about a quarter of the member states that it has today. And it has a lot of conflicts. It's a totally different world that we are confronted with. And I wonder, can all of these solved, these issues that we're confronting today, can they actually be solved by one nation? Or can they be solved by, let's say, a community of nations? Can they be solved by multinational corporations? The conflicts do not carry passports. They do not respect borders. But our challenges are all interlinked. And it is only by way of working together multilaterally that we can work together as a global family to actually solve our common problems. And the only platform that can solve this is actually the UN, because they can search, they can support the search for global solutions, they can monitor the implementation, because it is one institution, but it has a lot of funds and programs and agencies, and they can really be put all at the service of the peoples of this world. Politicians very often think short term. It's usually the duration of their time in office. The UN, however, looks at the long term issues. They sort of say, what can we do today to actually improve the lives of the peoples 20 years from now? And when you think about the Sustainable Development Goals, this is a blueprint with 17 goals. There are many targets, there are many actions for peace and prosperity. And that really does sound pretty grandiose, but the goals are very simple. What is it? Good health, education, gender equality, climate change, justice and strong institutions. Those are just a couple of the very all-encompassing goals that the UN and the member states, not the UN, but the member states have set for themselves. Today, there are 235 million people in the world who need humanitarian assistance and protection. And that's, when you think about it, it's one in 33. And last year, the UN raised over $19 billion in voluntary funds to basically feed the population, to help them and to assist them. And again, how is that going to be possible if by one member state or by a number of member states? And let's talk also about the peacekeeping operations. Yes, they do stay for long periods of time, but so do national military engagements. Again, think of Afghanistan. And several U.S. studies have, for example, concluded that the UN peacekeeping is twice as cost-effective as national engagements, plus the cost is shared among member states, and there's a wider international acceptance of these operations. And yes, there is a lot of talk about dysfunction in the Security Council, and that's been an important negative. But this lies with individual states. It does not lie with the UN as a role. And I think that during the Cold War, we also faced a long trail of dysfunction, and that was followed by a very productive session of peaceful and productive cooperation. And I'm the eternal optimist, and I think this is going to continue and come back well. Thank you.
1: That's two opening statements down and two to go. It's time now for a quick break. But before I go, I want to invite all of you listening to join the conversation over on Substack. 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More debate right after the break. I'm John Donvan.

0: I'm Nina Totenberg, and I cover the Supreme Court for NPR. This is unlike any other time I've covered the Supreme Court. We have a president right now who's claiming unprecedented executive power, and a court dominated by conservative justices who are strong supporters of presidential authority. So the question is, where will the court draw the line, and if and when it rules against Trump, will he comply? The challenge of covering the Supreme Court is the sheer complexity of the beat. I do get letters from listeners saying that they really have come to understand what the issues at the Supreme Court are because of my reporting. And that's why I got into this business decades ago. The best way to support this work is with a donation. Here's how.
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2: This is Open to Debate. I'm John Donvan. Today, a timely debate on whether the United Nations has become obsolete. We've heard two opening statements, and now we're about to hear some more. So let's get back to it. So you've heard the first two opening remarks, and now up on the screen with an opening statement in support of the resolution that the UN is obsolete. Here is Niall Gardner. Niall, the screen is yours.
3: John, thanks. Thanks very much for hosting us today. And this is an extremely important and very timely issue for debate, actually. Is the United Nations obsolete? And certainly it's a view of Rajan and myself that the UN is in fact obsolete. And that's based on looking at the evidence and the facts that we have available. Everyone wants the United Nations to succeed. And that includes, of course, the US, a taxpayer that puts in several billion dollars a year into the United Nations system. The United Nations, the whole of the free world wants the UN to succeed at every level. Unfortunately, I think the founding vision of those who set up the United Nations in the aftermath of World War II, the greatest war in our history, that founding vision, I think, has largely evaporated. And I think what we have today with the United Nations is tremendous disillusionment with the UN system. And the United Nations has failed on so many fronts. And I'm going to address, in particular, the UN's failure with regard to human rights, with its failure to stand up to acts of genocide, its failure to stand up to the most dictatorial regimes in the world. And at the heart of that failure, really, is the fact that the United Nations contains within it so many authoritarian and dictatorial regimes who actually use the UN as a shield to protect their own nefarious activities. And one only has to look at the UN Human Rights Council as a perfect example of that. Let's see who sits on that council today. That includes the likes of China, Russia, Cuba. Some of the world's worst human rights violators sit on the UN Human Rights Council. The UN simply does not stand up for the values of its original United Nations Charter. It has let down many of the most vulnerable people in the world. UN peacekeeping operations across the world, many of them have been spectacular failures. If you look at the Congo peacekeeping mission, MONUC, there were over 150 instances of major human rights violations carried out by UN peacekeepers and UN officials. This is a staggering failure. Where is the United Nations today standing up to China with its genocide against the Uyghurs? Where is the United Nations in terms of standing up to the likes of the Assad regime in Syria, which has used chemical weapons time and time again? The United Nations has failed on so many fronts. It has been a massive disappointment. And the reality is, at this time, the United Nations certainly is a broken institution. It has lost the faith of so many across the free world. It has become the plaything of some of the most brutal dictatorships on earth. This has to change. And it's certainly our view that the United Nations in its present form is obsolete. This is an institution that we want to succeed. But as it stands at the moment, it just has been a massive failure on so many fronts. Thank you very much.
2: Thank you, Niall. And our final opening statement will be against the resolution that the UN is obsolete. In other words, it's an endorsement of the UN. It comes from Mohamed Mahmoud Mahamadou. And Mohamed Mahmoud, the floor and the screen is yours.
4: Thank you very much, John. We've just heard quite an indictment of the United Nations. In fact, we can add to this. The United Nations is certainly not the most efficient of organizations. We can look at its heavy bureaucracy. We can look at its convoluted nature. But that is not the issue. And I'm not here to wave the flag of an institution that needs a lot of fixing and is in need of soul searching. The issue is whether an organization that was set up less than 100 years ago, 76 years ago, which is not a lot of time in matters of history and governance and international organizations in the current era, whether such an organization is obsolete. Now, the definition of obsolescence is that something is no longer needed because something better has been invented instead of it. Well, that is not the case. There is no other organization inside that could do the kind of issues that you just heard my colleague mentioning that has a comprehensive mission. And let us for a moment set aside the cynicism that is so prevalent these days and look at the mission and the mandate, the very letter of bringing peace and prosperity to all around the world. Well, if we look at this in terms of those, then I think two key issues are fundamental. First of all, in terms of how this came about, in terms of the very notion of the concept of inefficiency that we heard our colleagues from, well, evidence of inefficiency is not evidence of obsolescence. What matters, as I said, is the mandate, the mission, and there is no other organization that could do this. If the problem is the Security Council, as it certainly is, then reform it, as many have been trying to do for many years. If the problem is the funding, then, well, let's make it steady and resourceful and plenty of this. If it's the staffing, then let's have a proper merit system. If the issue is sexism or racism, then let's deal with this seriously. Well, none of this is reason enough to cancel out the one organization that has this comprehensive mission at its heart and which has not been failed when it comes to the letter of what was designed many decades ago. Secondly, and most importantly, every time the world came out of major trauma, it ran to this very place of putting together such an institution. After the brutality of World War I, the League of Nations was set up. After the horrors of World War II, the United Nations was created. After decolonization, the new young states of the Middle East, Africa, Asia ran out to that very organization for their place in the world. At the end of the Cold War, the whole concept of human security, peace building was reinvented, the agenda for peace, that whole language that we practice today was designed during that decade with the United Nations front and center. Certainly not doing so successfully, but that is not evidence of obsolescence. After 9/11, the conversation on security began right then and there. Time and again, we went to that very place that wants us to develop cooperations and matters of working together. Finally, if you look at the world today and see all of the ills that are around us, from the pandemic to racism, to injustice, to poverty, to poor education, to systemic inequities, to gender inequities, to youth unemployment, there is no other organization that it has in its mandate and a place for all, including indeed the bad students in this world, as were mentioned. There is one entity that is designed to deal with this, and the United Nations, in that sense, is absolutely not obsolete. So I would say that the argument for the obsolescence of the United Nations is, in fact, short-sighted. It doesn't do justice to the very concept that stands at the heart of this organization, which remains universal. And so for that reason, and for the reason that my colleague mentioned earlier, I invite you to vote against the motion that the United Nations is obsolete, for it certainly is not.
5: Thank you very much, Mahmoud. And that concludes our first round of this debate where our resolution is the UN is obsolete. And now we move on to round two. And round two is where the debaters have a conversation and address one another directly. They can ask each other questions and also will be taking questions from me. My observation on the opening statements is that the side that's arguing that the United Nations is obsolete, not calling for the abolition of the United Nations as it exists, conceding that it does some things well, but points out its shortcomings, some of which have been described as catastrophic. On the other side, the team that's arguing in support of the United Nations is not saying that the organization is perfect, concedes that it does some things poorly, but fundamentally says that it has done more good than harm. And has an indispensable role in the world. And it's that indispensable role question I want to take first as a question to you, Rajan. We heard Mahmoud make the case that if there were not a United Nations, we would have to invent one. that the and Angela made the same point, that individual states, even clusters of states, cannot are incapable of bringing the sort of force and power and organization to certain kinds of challenges that face the world today. And so I want you to respond to that sort of more philosophical part of the discussion before we get into the details of the organization as it exists now. Do you agree with them that we do need a global UN-like type of organization?
6: Well, John, there's an interesting argument that's being developed by our esteemed opponents, which is to say that all of the faults of the UN are due to its member states, and all the good things are due to the UN. Well, that's not a realistic way of looking at the UN. The UN is embedded in the world as it is, and it has to be taken or liked or disliked based on how it's functioned in the world as it is. As for, well, if you do away with it, we would all be in terrible shape. I mean, those are not the alternatives before us. The alternatives before us is to ask the question, how well is it doing the job that it's set out to do? Let me give you some examples of glaring failures. In 2018, there was an internal audit by the UN of the UN peacekeeping operation. Fraud increased over the previous year 40%. Sexual abuse increased by about 70%. In South Sudan today, UN peacekeepers are being investigated for giving arms to the contending parties, ratcheting up a war that has killed 385 million people. So the question is not, oh, we don't have anything else. The real question is, how well is what we have doing?
5: I want to bring Mahmoud into the conversation as well to respond to some of what you're hearing, and what would your pushback be? Because I heard you in your opening, Mahmoud, saying that what the organization needs is reform, and that it, which would imply that you believe that it is reformable, so that you do not see these failures as fatal to the operation of the organization's mission or reputation.
4: Exactly, not at all. And I think precision and nuance is very important here. The notion of something irrelevant and obsolete, as we said, which is the heart of the motion, and we need to keep coming back to this because that is the question that is being asked, is really something that does not apply to the United Nations when we look at the mandate, as we said, and we look at the history. If we go with this notion that something is not working because someone is getting in the way, again, the Security Council, yes, it's been going on for even more than 20, 25 years, but so what? It's because there is political pressure on this. And the elephant in the room at the United Nations, which everyone knows about, is that great power politics, which, by the way, would be coming back even more sort of strongly if we remove the United Nations, as we've seen already the sort of the trend taking place since the mid-2010s with the Trump administration, the Putin administration. We've seen this around the world as well. Now, in any one of these cases, it's because some of these missions were prevented from working in that way. And in fact, interestingly, Rwanda is not so obviously a failure of the UN as it is. The evidence is there that it was the Clinton administration and then some of the European powers and some of the African nations that were not interested in going there at the time. The people on the ground have written extensively about this. The Canadian head of the mission, his Ghanaian deputy, the Senegalese fellow that died there. Evidence is that these people actually went there because there was a United Nations, that there was this mission. And then, yes, politics, bureaucracy, as I said, and all of this prevented this. The question of the genocide is also a little bit too easy. The two biggest genocides of the 20th century took place before the United Nations, the Holocaust and Armenia. So if it's simply the question of genocides, yes, they could happen, but they could also happen outside of this. And I want to go back to this notion of something obsolete for the third time. If we say that something is not working, then we need to so quickly get rid of it. Well, this would apply to all of the problems that we have with statehoods. How many states in the world are not functioning so easily? Corporations, bad civil society that would have politics, the school system that is not working. So the concept here is that we have the one organization that is certainly not doing so well. I grant that and I highlight that because it's a matter of intellectual honesty and because we can all see it. But the one organization that has been designed that countries could go to as they are. And let us remember how in the 60s, that we mentioned history here, how these young nations, look, the Algerians took their case to the UN against colonial France, as it is, in the hope that that one organization would solve it, as it is. And so this notion of having a space, a forum, where these issues need to be addressed and a forum, yes, that is in need of reform, absolutely count me in on that, including on the Security Council, is, I think, the important point in this conversation.
6: I don't accept the definition here. It's very convenient that has been put forward about obsolescence. That is, obsolescence means you have to get rid of it. That is not the argument that Niall and I are making. On Rwanda, if you read the memoirs of General Dallaire, it is impossible to conclude that it was solely the fault of the states and not of the UN. So here again, we have an interesting argument. All the credit goes to the UN whenever their failures are pointed out. Oh, those are the member states. Well, that's a dodge. It doesn't work.
7: I really must say that I think there's so much commingling of what the UN, quote unquote, is doing and what the UN, quote unquote, is not doing. But on the other hand, the situation in Afghanistan is a very dire one. And I don't see that the United Nations can actually contain, or whatever you want to call the word, the Taliban. But on the other hand, what the UN, and this is what I said in my opening statement, what the UN is doing is it's on the ground. It is feeding people. It is helping report on the situation of the woman, what is actually happening in the country. Most of the embassies, the Western embassies in particular, have closed. There are very few.

0: decided by the UN. It'll be decided by, in no particular order, Russia, China, and Pakistan, who are the prime movers there. The UN can't do anything without that diplomacy by individual states. That's one thing. Second, on climate change, would it be useful to have a coordinating body that moved the world forward on climate change? Yes, it would be. But I submit to you that the main momentum toward addressing climate change will be the result of a very robust EU policy to reduce carbon emissions and the so-called more recent China 2060 policy. It will not be as a result of the UN. Final point, let us look at the pandemic. The UN had a wonderful program, which I liked, I supported it, called COVAX. It would bargain with the drug companies, it would get drugs cheaply, vaccines, and it would distribute it worldwide. What have we seen? A division between haves and have-nots. The wealthy countries vacuumed up the vaccine. Look around the world and look at the global south and look at the vaccination rates. They're abysmally small. Now, you can say, well, that's not the UN's fault. It's the member states. But we come back to this familiar dodge. Everything that is good is done by the UN. Everything that's bad is by the big bad wolf, the member countries. The UN has got to be judged on how well it works in a world of sovereign, willful states. And that is its biggest problem. It is hamstrung time and time again.
1: I want to move forward to look at some of the things that I want to look at are not theoretical problems, but they're the problems of the present day, and to ask certain kinds of challenges that exist today that did not exist certainly 76 years ago. Cyber war. Cyber war it was not even on the radar at the time. And I'll throw this question out generally, whoever wants to take it first, but is the United Nations an organization that is well suited to helping the world deal with and control the dangers of cyber warfare?
2: Who are the two of the key players, actually, in terms of carrying out nefarious acts of cyber warfare? Russia and China. They're both on the UN Security Council. They're both at the heart of the UN Human Rights Council. So if we expect the United Nations to play any serious role in terms of dealing with, cyber warfare, we have to hold two of the UN's key National Security Council members to account. I mean, namely Beijing and Moscow. The reality is the United Nations is not going to lift a finger. The United Nations is not going to condemn anything that Russia does or China does. And we're seeing that in a huge way with the Uyghur genocide at the moment. There's no condemnation within the United Nations of what China is doing, because of course China sits on the committees of most of the powerful committees within the United Nations. So there we have it. You're not going to see the United Nations realistically taking any kind of active role in terms of combating cyber warfare, because a lot of its chief players are the key conductors of cyber warfare.
1: It's time for a quick break. I'm John Donvan. This is Open to Debate.
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1: I'm John Donvan. This is Open to Debate. And today we're revisiting the debate we did a while back called, Is the United Nations Obsolete? Let's get back to it. So in a way, you're saying the well is poisoned completely on that one. I want to let Angela take on that question.
6: I think it's a very interesting question, particularly the way you're phrasing it in terms of cyber warfare. This is an issue that goes back many, many years, and actually it was the Russian Federation that

0: time who put the issue of cyber onto the agenda of the United Nations. And it did so in the Office for Disarmament Affairs, which is very interesting because it was also talking about actually military implications of that. Now, how does the UN, quote unquote, the UN, deal with this? And this is very interesting because there are two ways of handling this. Normally what happens is you have sort of open-ended working groups, and that means it's like any member state who is interested in the topic can join this. And this is usually the first step. But with regard to the cyber issue, there have been a number of what they call group of governmental experts. And that means that member states can volunteer or they can be invited to be part of this group of governmental experts. And yes, the P5 are usually members of them. And in the case of the cyber issue, there was recently the last group of governmental experts. There have been about four of them, I believe. The last one was 2014, and then this was one. And this group came up with something that maybe does not sound very revolutionary, but to my mind is a consensus forming and is a first step to make further progress. And that is that whatever is dealt with on land or on the world also applies to cyberspace. And that means that there is a certain accountability for actions. That doesn't mean that they say, or that the group says, or that the UN later on says, is that you cannot commit, we have to make cybercrime accountable. Yes, there is an accountability, but on the other hand, the recognition and the acceptance of the fact that there are laws that exist that also apply to cyberspace is really, really important. And maybe it doesn't sound like much, but have you read anything about this in the papers? No, but it is something that will be worked on again. Mm-hmm. It will come forward in October during the committee, during the General Assembly First Committee when it meets, and it is supported by member states. And yes, the P5, Russia, China, were in that working group, in that group of governmental experts.
1: Finally, there was one more point I wanted to bring up that actually, Niall, you brought up. It's the fact that China sits on the Security Council as a permanent member with a veto. And, you know, we're in a period of time when China is, you know, so to speak, getting kind of hegemonic these days. Its ambitions are growing and it's acting on those ambitions. If China became a threat of any kind, and one might also argue that it's already a threat to certain members of its own population, is the United Nations in a position to do anything about that? Is the United Nations, in fact, doing anything about that, given the fact that China is a member with enormous influence? I'd like to throw that to whoever would like to take that on.
2: I'll take it, John. The main entity in the UN for enforcing threats to the peace is the Security Council. Any discussion that brings up China as a threat to world peace is dead on arrival. So if you postulate, and we can have a debate on how big a threat China is, that it's a threat, it's going to be taken care of by old-fashioned balance of our politics. The UN will at best be a peripheral player. We're not saying irrelevant. We're not saying abolish. We're saying peripheral. That is not where the main action is going. Can you see a resolution condemning China as a threat to peace, passing the Security Council?
1: Would you have said in the 1950s that the UN was obsolete in the 1950s because the Soviet Union had a seat in the Security Council?
2: No, but your question to me was, the Chinese may become a threat. Let's stipulate that that's true for a moment. That's a more complicated issue. And what would the Security Council do about it? And I am saying exactly what happened back in the Cold War would happen when either superpower found a resolution objectionable, it vetoed it. I submit to you that whether it's China's internal behavior or external behavior or hotspot like the South China Sea, the UN will have no role. Look at what happened when the International Tribunal found in favor of the Philippines in the South China Sea. The Chinese said, well, we just don't accept it.
3: I want to say something on this. I think on this, actually, Professor Mellon is correct. But that is not the issue. Any country today or in the future could be a threat to peace and security. So the notion of the Security Council in its current configuration not being in sync with how the power structure of the world is, why France and not Germany, if you're looking at the power of Europe, for instance, is actually something that is a different problem than the question of the whole forum being no longer relevant, irrelevant, obsolete. I would say, actually, I'll up that one. We can get rid of the Security Council and probably so. Why don't we have kind of a reformed UN in which you have the General Assembly, which would be much more democratic for that matter? The Security Council, the conversation about it is about the configuration being problematic. This is not about the forum of the United Nations generally in its democratic ethos of representing the whole world and trying to find solutions to those issues.
2: But
3: and If you take out China, it's not going to solve it. I agree with
2: you. Mahmoud, just a minute. How likely do you think it is that the P5 will allow the Security Council to be sidelined
3: totally,
2: for the General Assembly to have a role? Look, I'm with you. Maybe that's desirable.
3: And so
2: but it's not,
3: you, but
2: it's
3: not
2: ever going to happen.
3: Issue.
2: You know that.
0: But let's come to something else. And that is basically like, why would any country be labeled a threat? It really depends on what vantage point you're coming from. I mean, maybe the US is seen as a threat because it is, you know, wanting to be all powerful policeman of the world, et cetera, et cetera, even though we've moved beyond that. So this I find very interesting. I mean, think about the Cold War. I think you, John, just asked about 1950. Well, what about the Cold War? Was Russia considered a threat then? I mean, the UN still continued to exist. And even after the Cold War, you had a very productive period. And so this is something that I don't understand. You will not have, quote, the United Nations label a country as a threat, but you can criticize. And the other point I wanted to make is that countries do change. And I'm thinking particularly of China because we've talked a lot about China. When you think about the early time, for example, with Syria and was basically China and Russia very often vetoed resolutions that went against Syria. That is no longer the case. I think when you look at the vetoes, when you look at the voting behavior of China in the Security Council, it's actually changed. And so that, to me, means that, yes, there is change possible, and it does happen. And it is very rare that we can influence, or the United Nations can influence, that something that happens on a national determination basis.
1: Okay, I have to break in there. The lines of division are clear in this conversation, but that concludes round two of this debate. And here's where we are. We're about to hear brief closing statements from each debater. These statements will be 2 minutes each. It's their last chance to try to change your minds, because remember, right after this round, we will ask you to vote for a second time, and your votes will decide which team has been most persuasive and therefore our winner. So let's move on to round three, closing statements, and first making his closing statement in support of the resolution that the UN is obsolete. Here is, one more time, Rajan Menon.
2: I come from a family of diplomats, and I was raised to revere the UN. People like U Thant, Dag Hammarskjöld, the second Secretary General of the UN, were lionized in my family. I remember a faded book in my grandfather's study called How the UN Operates. And when I was a 12-year-old boy, I took it down and read it. And it was by David Cushman Coyle. I was curious whether the book is still around. I Googled it on Amazon. And it's not around now. It's out of print. So taken was I by that book that I thought I would one day like to join the UN. But ladies and gentlemen, sentiment and boyhood ambitions are one thing, but careful study and reflection obliges me, obliges you, obliges all of us to take sentiment and put it aside and ask the question, has the UN been able to lead on the issues that matter? What is its degree of efficacy? What is its degree of representativeness? How well does it mirror the world of today? How likely are the reforms that every one of us agree should happen, likely to happen? I think that they will not happen. I urge you, ladies and gentlemen, to support the motion and give your vote to Niall and me. Thank you for listening.
1: Thank you, Rajan Menon. And next, a closing statement against the resolution that the UN is obsolete. Here is Angela Kane.
0: We've talked a lot about the big issues and what the UN can and cannot do. I have been privileged to work for the United Nations for over 35 years. I do believe in its mission, and I think that it does a very good work on many issues, and every one of us can contribute to that. And I'm just thinking about one of the issues that I worked on, and that was the peace negotiations in El Salvador. And that was between the government and the guerrillas at the time, the FMLN. This was a 12-year war that had seen 75,000 1,000 people killed. And the when the peace negotiations were being negotiated, basically the guerrillas wanted jobs after the war. They had missed years of schooling because of the fighting in the jungles, and the government sort of did not see any avenues to give them jobs because they didn't have the requisite year of schooling that they needed. And they also wanted to enter the police force, for example. They wanted to do good for the people. When we had finished the negotiations, we actually managed to get jobs for women, and we managed also to relax the educational requirements. And that was really something that was tremendously important for the people of El Salvador, for these people who had fought against the government. And I'm really very proud of it. And such achievements, they never make the press. They never get acknowledged, and therefore it is very difficult, but they were very important victories for the countries of the people. And what was also important, and that's another avenue that the UN does very good work, is, for example, there was a Commission on the Truth on El Salvador that was established in the peace negotiations. And that meant that there was an 8 months work, and it came out with a factual report. It said there were atrocities committed on both sides, and it tremendously helped in the healing of a divided society, because we all want to live in a peaceful society. We want to fight for justice. I've seen it in the disadvantaged eyes of the disadvantaged peoples that I have worked with over the years, and I think that's really all that people want: live in peace and help make a better life. And that's why I want you to vote against the notion that I want the UN to continue its good work. Thank you.
1: Thank you, Angela Kane. And our next speaker will be again arguing in support of the motion that the UN is obsolete. Here is Niall Gardner.
4: Thanks very much, John, and thank you to our debating colleagues and to my debate partner, Rajan. It's been a tremendous debate on an extremely important issue. And I had the honor of serving as an expert actually on the congressionally mandated task force on reform of the United Nations back in 2005. I also testified before Congress several times on UN-related issues, including the UN oil for food scandal and the UN peacekeeping scandal in the Congo. And I had the opportunity as well to travel to the United Nations and to meet with many UN officials. And I came away with the conclusion that the United Nations, despite the fact that there are many very good people working at the UN who are dedicated to their mission, but the reality is the UN as it currently stands is broken. It is obsolete. It is an institution that has failed on so many fronts. And it's heartbreaking to see that on so many levels. It is extremely heartbreaking, especially to see the large numbers of people who have looked to the United Nations for their protection, for their safety in the face of monstrous evil, from the killing fields of Rwanda to the concentration camps of Xinjiang province in China today. Millions have looked to the UN for their safety and their protection, but the UN has consistently let them down. And that is a massive failure on the part of the United Nations. I urge all of you listening today to put aside just sentiment or sentimentality about the United Nations, but to really look at the evidence that is in place. And I urge you to support the motion that the United Nations is indeed obsolete.
1: Thank you, Niall Gardner. And getting literally the last word in the debate itself, making his argument against the resolution that the UN is obsolete, here once again is Mahmoud Mohamedou.
3: Thank you very much, John, and thank you to the colleagues. It's been a very spirited and very nuanced and intelligent conversation. I want to call you, ladies and gentlemen, to the importance of experience and self-reflection. A few years ago, you might have found me on the other side of this motion. At the age of 22, I had the privilege of sitting in the Security Council when it met in November 1990, ahead of the Gulf War, and followed these discussions and was struck by the level of realpolitik. I then went on in a postdoctoral degree and trying to look at the intricacies of these organizations and came to see their limitations. I then served as foreign minister and was able to put this theory in practice. And now in my critical scholarship, I teach these issues to my graduate students, and we have conversations on them all the time. What I have learned from this is that it's too easy to criticize the United Nations in this fashion, in this radical fashion, that it is obsolete and needs to be get rid of in that sense. I see that this is an organization that has much to improve, that has many faults, but the United Nations, I could say so easily to you, is what we make of it. Not only the states, but all of us. It is the world we inhabit. It doesn't sit out there in outer space, removed from the ills of this world that were there before and will certainly be there after it's gone. What I've seen is the promise to the elderly in the global south of what the United Nations could give it. I could see with my graduate students here, privileged youth in the global north, sort of the inspiration that it gives them to do, conduct such work. And so with that, I certainly see that the United Nations is not obsolete. I see that its promise is very much relevant, and it's its mission that I think remains in its nobility and the way that historically it came to be. And for that reason, and for everything we have discussed, and evidence, certainly not sentimentality, I would like to invite you to vote against the motion that the United Nations is obsolete. And I thank you for your attention.
1: Thank you, Mahmoud Mohammadou, and thank you to all of our debaters. As that concludes the final round of our debate, and it's time now for our second and final vote. The competition is over. I just wanted to thank our debaters, Angela, Rajan, Mahmoud, and Niall, for a really excellent debate. And also, I want to thank you for the way that you conducted it. You obviously all feel very passionately about this issue. There's really, I could sense, significant overlap in a lot of your worldviews. You just happen to disagree on this motion as we phrased it, but you argued it with respect for one another, and with respect for the audience, and with respect for this process of dialogue. So I want to thank you all for the way that you took part in this. Thanks to all of you.
0: Thank you for hosting this.
3: Thank you very much.
4: Thank you very much.
2: Thank you, John. Thank you.
1: All right, that is a wrap on this debate. And before we go, I just want to read out the results of the vote that we held with our audience at the time. Before this debate started, 25% of the audience agreed with the motion, 54% disagreed, 21% were not sure where they stood. After the debate was over, that 25% that was for the motion had gone up 1 percentage point to 26%. The 54% who were against had also gone up to 58%. That means that according to our rules, Mohammed and Angela on the no side persuaded most of the audience and thus were the winners. Congratulations to them. I also want to take a moment to honor and commend Mohammed and his contributions to this debate and others that he's done with us over the years, along with his extensive scholarship. I'm saying that because he passed away in 2024 after this debate first aired. So just to say, we appreciated Mohammed and all of his contributions to our program. Our consulting producer for this program was Shay O'Mara. Our chief of staff and production lead was Amy Kraft. Our head of editorial was David Ariosto. Jen Zellmer was our senior researcher, and we want to give special thanks to Clay O'Connor. Production support also from Alexis Pangrazi, Julia Serkin, Gabriella Mayer, Scott Jacoby, Linda Lee, Katy Perry, and Gabrielle Iannicelli. Open to Debate is made possible by generous contributions from listeners like you and with support from the Rosenkrantz Foundation. Robert Rosenkrantz is our chairman. Our CEO is Leah Matthau. Michelle D'Abrosini is director of marketing. Andrew Lipson is our head of production. I'm John Donvan. We'll see you next time on Open to Debate.

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1: My name is Danielle Kurtzleben, and I am a White House correspondent at NPR. I've covered a lot of elections. I have talked to countless voters. All of those conversations have very much given me a grounding in what is important to everyday Americans. Trump and his administration and his allies are flooding the zone very effectively right now. I try to find the things that other people have not noticed, stories that are maybe undercovered or nuances of stories that are undercovered, the way that a certain policy is being implemented, the way a policy affects someone. I really like to say things plainly and try to get around not just jargon, but sort of the Washington and power way of looking at things. 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
3: I'm Windsor Johnston with these headlines. Russia says Ukraine launched its largest drone attack yet on Moscow and the surrounding region, killing 2 people and injuring 20. The strikes hit an oil refinery, forcing hundreds from an apartment building, and temporarily closed 2 airports. Cuba is working to restore power after another nationwide blackout left millions of people in the dark. The collapse comes 9 months into a U.S. oil blockade that has deepened the island's fuel crisis. President Trump says he's planning to create an AI force and appoint an AI czar to oversee the technology. He offered few details and continues to oppose additional federal regulation amid growing safety concerns. I'm Windsor Johnston, NPR News in Washington.
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1: Hey, I'm Rick Steves. 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
4: I'm Janine Herbst with these headlines. Saudi Arabia is confirming that Houthi rebels in Yemen fired a ballistic missile at Riyadh, the first time the Saudi capital has been targeted since fighting started with the Iran-backed rebels, opening a new front in the U.S.-Iran war. The UN General Assembly meets in New York this week as world leaders are expected to debate the wars in Iran, Gaza, and Ukraine, and the deal between the U.S., Greenland, and Denmark is set to be signed at that meeting. And English singer Ed Sheeran opened his concert in Philadelphia last night with an apology, saying he made mistakes and that the situation in Gaza is unjustifiable. This after opening act Macklemore was dropped for making pro-Palestinian comments at a concert earlier this month. I'm Janine Herbst, NPR News.

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4: I'm Janine Herbst with these headlines. President Trump says his planned 250-foot triumphal arch between the Lincoln Memorial and Arlington National Cemetery will now double as a, quote, top-grade military complex for drones and snipers. Russia says Ukraine launched its largest drone attack yet on Moscow and the surrounding region, killing at least two people and injuring dozens of others. The strikes hit an oil refinery, sending a plume of black smoke and flames into the air and also an apartment building. Chinese leader Xi Jinping is set to meet President Trump in Washington this week, the first state visit by a Chinese leader in 11 years. They're expected to talk about the U.S. war in Iran, critical minerals, tariffs, and artificial intelligence. I'm Janine Herbst, NPR News.

0: This is Weekend Edition from NPR News. I'm Debbie Elliott.
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1: I'm Nina Totenberg, and I cover the Supreme Court for NPR. This is unlike any other time I've covered the Supreme Court. We have a president right now who's claiming unprecedented executive power, and a court dominated by conservative justices who are strong supporters of presidential authority. So the question is, where will the court draw the line, and if and when it rules against Trump, will he comply? The challenge of covering the Supreme Court is the sheer complexity of the beat. I do get letters from listeners saying that they really have come to understand what the issues at the Supreme Court are because of my reporting. And that's why I got into this business decades ago. 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
3: I'm Janine Herbst with these headlines. The early voting process gets underway in several more states this week for November's general election. Political campaigns and outside groups have pledged nearly $2 billion in ads between now and Election Day. President Trump today says his planned massive and controversial arch between the Lincoln Memorial and Arlington National Cemetery will be a military complex, too, with snipers and drones. And in Russia, at least two people were killed, dozens injured in a massive Ukrainian drone attack in Moscow overnight. This as Russia ended its third and final round of parliamentary elections. The Kremlin accuses Ukraine of trying to disrupt the vote. I'm Janine Herbst, NPR News.

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1: Hi, I'm Ravenna Koenig, the West Coast Bureau Chief for NPR. 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NPR also has bureau chiefs for the Northeast, the South, the Midwest, and the Mountain West, not to mention more than 240 member stations across the country.
2: 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I'm Ryan Warner.
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9: I'm Janine Herbst with these headlines. Saudi Arabia is confirming that Houthi rebels in Yemen fired a ballistic missile at Riyadh, the first time the Saudi capital has been targeted since fighting started with the Iran-backed rebels, opening a new front in the U.S.-Iran war. The UN General Assembly meets in New York this week as world leaders are expected to debate the wars in Iran, Gaza, and Ukraine, and the deal between the U.S., Greenland, and Denmark is set to be signed at that meeting. And English singer Ed Sheeran opened his concert in Philadelphia last night with an apology, saying he made mistakes and that the situation in Gaza is unjustifiable. This after opening act Macklemore was dropped for making pro-Palestinian comments at a concert earlier this month. I'm Janine Herbst, NPR News.

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1: And for those who are still incarcerated, transcription work on the outside remains a light at the end of the tunnel. 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
1: Hi, I'm Rick Steves with a few thoughts on the importance of public broadcasting. 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
4: I'm Janine Herbst with these headlines. President Trump says his planned 250-foot triumphal arch between the Lincoln Memorial and Arlington National Cemetery will now double as a, quote, top-grade military complex for drones and snipers. Russia says Ukraine launched its largest drone attack yet on Moscow and the surrounding region, killing at least two people and injuring dozens of others. The strikes hit an oil refinery, sending a plume of black smoke and flames into the air and also an apartment building. Chinese leader Xi Jinping is set to meet President Trump in Washington this week, the first state visit by a Chinese leader in 11 years. They're expected to talk about the U.S. war in Iran, critical minerals, tariffs, and artificial intelligence. I'm Janine Herbst, NPR News.

0: This is Weekend Edition from NPR News. I'm Debbie Elliott.
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0: Coming up, our panelists regret buying something they saw on TV. It's our Bluff the Listener game. 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

0: Hey y'all, Sam Sanders here. Today on my show with KCRW, artist and country singer Orville Peck. So, Orville always wears a big cowboy hat, very on brand, but he also wears a mask to hide his face. Orville describes it as an anonymous armor. But in his new album, Orville Peck actually reveals a lot, including his recent experiences with rehab, relapse, and sobriety.
1: I could have easily written songs that were like, I went to rehab and I had some beautiful epiphany and I came out on the other side, you know, striving for better. And that's just not what it was. You know, I think these stories are far more complex than that. You know? Like, and maybe that is someone's story, but mine was different.
0: Plus, we break down the year so far in literature and ask if books are having a moment of monoculture. All that after these headlines.
2: Live from NPR News in Washington, I'm Janine Herbst. President Trump plans to meet with New York Mayor Mamdani tomorrow at Gracie Mansion, the mayor's official residence. That's according to Mamdani's office, which says they'll talk about issues affecting the city. Mamdani, a Democratic socialist, is political bait for Republicans, but Trump has shown warmth to him and had cordial meetings in the past. This ahead of Trump's address to the UN General Assembly meeting in New York on Tuesday. And at that UN meeting, the U.S.-Iran war and artificial intelligence are expected to be main topics. This as China's leader Xi Jinping heads to Washington this week for a meeting with Trump instead of attending the UN meeting. U.S. Ambassador to the UN Mike Walls says U.S.-China AI is a focus.
3: We're going to have an AI conference here at the UN General Assembly. Mm-hmm. We're going to see AI discussed at the UN Security Council. I can tell you that China just announced a World AI Cooperation Organization, and our values and their values don't exactly mesh when it comes to global governance and how technology can be used for surveillance and the suppression of freedom.
2: Speaking there on CNN's State of the Union. Some Republicans are defending President Trump's decision to deny CNN, MS Now, and Politico access to the White House, despite Democrats and journalists saying the move violates freedom of the press. NPR's Lydia Kalitri reports the ban comes after a week of institutional pushback on Trump's agenda.
4: Wyoming Senator John Barrasso, a Republican, told NBC he doesn't think Trump's ban violates the Constitution. He also says Trump has been treated unfairly by the press during his time in office.
5: The press has an obligation to report fairly, and the president doesn't see it happening that way. Every politician wants fair treatment from the press, as do I, as does the president.
4: Trump's announcement that he was banning the outlets followed a week of setbacks for the president, including an interest rate raise by the Federal Reserve, the Supreme Court stopping his mail-in voting restrictions, and a judge blocking his name being put back on the Kennedy Center. Lydia Kalitri, NPR News, Washington.
2: Saudi Arabia says Houthi rebels in Yemen fired a ballistic missile toward Riyadh. NPR's Kat Lonsdorf has more.
6: The Houthis have not fired toward Riyadh in years, but over the weekend, residents there, including journalists with Reuters and the AFP, heard loud explosions over the city and saw plumes of smoke rising over the airport. In a statement, Saudi Arabia said its air defense forces intercepted a ballistic missile fired by the Houthis. The statement also said the Houthis tried to attack civilian infrastructure in the Red Sea port city of Yanbu, where a key Saudi pipeline ends. The Iran-backed Houthis say they're targeting Saudi air bases in response to Saudi airstrikes in Yemen. The group has also imposed a blockade on Saudi oil tankers in the Red Sea. Kat Lonsdorf, NPR News, Tel Aviv.
2: And you're listening to NPR News from Washington. America's public school buildings are aging. Nearly half of school districts have chronic problems with things like electricity or water leaks, and that can disrupt learning for millions of students, according to a new report from the federal government. NPR's Janaki Mehta has more.
7: Extreme indoor temperatures, plumbing, and structural damage are some of the common problems plaguing America's deteriorating public school buildings. The Government Accountability Office, or GAO, is an independent federal watchdog. Its report found that in the 2024-25 school year, one in five districts canceled school because of facilities issues. The cancellations affected about 2 million students, who lost about 3.5 million days of learning as a result. According to the GAO, 55% of districts said they simply don't have enough money for building upkeep. The results come from a national survey and visits to nine districts in Alabama, Maine, and Oregon. Janaki Mehta, NPR News.
2: At the weekend box office, Sony's Resident Evil took the top spot with an estimated $60 million in ticket sales. It's a best for the video game-inspired franchise, the eighth in a line dating back to 2002. The movie stars Austin Abrams as a medical courier whose last job of the night leaves him battling infected creatures in Raccoon City. Reviews were overwhelmingly positive. In second place, Practical Magic 2 with $12 million, and in third place, Spider-Man Brand New Day with $6 million. I'm Janine Herbst, and you're listening to NPR News from Washington.
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0: Hey, y'all, it's the Sam Sanders Show from KCRW. All about the things that entertain us. Thank you so much for listening. This week, country singer Orville Peck. Orville Peck is a very interesting country star. He writes these songs where he tells you everything. Songs about love and loss and longing. And on this newest album, rehab and recovery and some really tough stuff. But the thing about Orville Peck, in spite of all this soul-bearing, you probably couldn't pick him out in a crowd. Because for the entirety of his country career, Orville Peck has been wearing a literal mask.
13: Orville, hi.
1: Hi.
13: I'm honored that I got full fringe today. I was like, what kind of mask will he wear?
1: I know. We've been like, I kind of just now do whatever I'm feeling. So yeah.
0: Orville wore this beautiful mask the day we talked. Think masquerade ball, but with long gold fringe hanging down all the way to his neck. It matched this gorgeous vintage George Strait jacket he was wearing.
13: When you wake up in the morning, well, I mean, you don't wear one every day, but in my mind, you wear one every day.
1: Right.
13: What is the thing you tell yourself in the mirror or think through to figure out what kind of mask?
1: I mean, it's kind of based off of what outfit I'm going to wear usually, and then like it'll be narrowed down to a few options, and then I'll go off that, off of feeling.
13: Yeah.
1: But I like wearing the fringe when I can.
0: Orville was with me to talk about his latest album called Mule. Mule is full of songs that go really deep on Orville's sometimes public struggles over the last few years. In 2023, he canceled an entire tour to go to rehab. And he writes about that experience in this song called Rehab Blues.

0: Talk with Orville Peck about what it's like to bare your soul while hiding your face. Why country music is the perfect space for camp, and how he's querying that genre bit by bit in his own way. All right, let's get into it.
1: You know, I went to rehab. I knew I had a problem deep down, mm-hmm. but I think I had what we call in recovery terminal uniqueness, where I kind of like, I went in knowing like, okay, things have gotten a bit out of hand. Everybody's pretty freaked out in my life. Mm-hmm. I need to like take some time to go and get things under control. Mm-hmm. But, you know, I'll go to rehab and I'll sort of like detox. And when I come out, I don't think I need to be sober. I don't think I'm an alcoholic. I think I can just like tone it down and I'll have it under control.
2: I'm smarter than this. I can figure
1: exactly.
2: it out.
1: Exactly. Like I just have like a bad habit. Like I just go too far with things. Like I'll go to rehab and I'll be totally fine. Mm-hmm. And I left rehab actually and the day I got out of rehab, I drank. I was like, I'm going to be totally fine. Yeah. And I got even worse after that, obviously.
2: Wow.
1: And kind of like,
2: what was that first drink? I'm curious.
1: I think I had wine, which is sort of uncharacteristic. For me, but like I remember I went over to like someone's house and like they were like, you know, so like you're not drinking obviously, right? And I was like, no, I'm fine, like I'll have a
2: wow.
1: drink.
2: Wow.
1: Like, yeah, just totally fooling myself. And
2: what's
1: so,
2: that about you think?
1: I have felt so othered in my life and so different growing up that I always felt like I was never part of a community. And then at some point in my life I turned that feeling into sort of like my power as a person and an artist to sort of like rebel against community before I could be rejected by
2: it.
1: So I would like sort of my whole life, like just adamantly do things my own way and sort of go into situations already othering myself or excluding myself so that I didn't have to feel excluded by someone else.
2: Yeah.
1: As this kind of like crazy backwards defense. And so I think when I went to rehab, like I was so opposed to the idea that I was one of many.
2: One of them and one of many and having the same
1: and that that I had
2: suffering.
1: Exactly, that I was no better, I was the same as everyone there. Uh-huh. I had the same issues, I had the same things to tackle, and like I think I just convinced myself that I was unique, like I was different. And
2: you
1: like,
2: must have been a joy to have in rehab.
1: Well, you know, to be honest with you, I was like pretty low key, and like I remember I went along with a lot of stuff. I kind of just was like, a lot of things they would say, I was like, this is useful, I could see this about myself. And then with some things I was like so in denial that I would just nod my head, but I was in my back of my head, I was just rolling my eyes being like, okay, this isn't about me or whatever.
2: I
1: I have a video that's out called for a song called Already Gone, which is on the timeline. It's right as I check into rehab, essentially. It's my first few weeks of rehab. And the whole video is me just like,
2: this is where you're dancing in rehab.
1: Yeah, like because I was I perceived the entire thing as like a musical. Like it's me dancing around with like the nurses and the orderlies doing like pirouettes or whatever, because the whole time I was there I was just like, this is a waste of time. I'm fine.

0: So that's why the video has this kind of like, kind of tongue-in-cheek feel to it, because I was sort of just there like entitled and feeling like, okay, I'm just going to like enjoy myself and roll my eyes in the meeting while this girl's crying her eyes out. I'm kind of like, oh God, when's lunch? You know what I mean? Yeah. And that's how my attitude was. So yeah, it's like, you know, I think the thing is like, I could have easily written songs that were like, I went to rehab and I had some beautiful epiphany and I came out on the other side, you know, striving for better. And that's just not what it was. You know, I think these stories are far more complex than that, you know, like, and maybe that is someone's story and that probably is a lot of people's story and that's, you know, that's their story, but mine was different. Yeah.
1: Well, and that's refreshing. It's good to hear that kind of honesty and candor.
0: Yeah, I hope so. I mean, I don't know if it's good or bad, but it's like, you know, that's just how it happened. And so I left rehab not sober. And it wasn't until, you know, a few months after that where I really hit like a rock bottom, and I finally like looked in the mirror and I was so frightened because I realized like, oh my God, I'm about to like actually lose everything in my life that I care about. And that's when I finally got actually sober.
1: Yeah. Yeah. Yeah. And so you do that, you go through that. It's quite the journey. Was there a version of you that said, okay, maybe I don't do music anymore?
0: So when I left for rehab, I also had canceled my whole like year of touring.
1: This was like the start of a tour.
0: Exactly. Yeah. And so I, you know, it was crazy because not only was I going to have to go grapple with like these big things in my life that I was already at that time in denial about, but I also suddenly realized like, okay, if I don't have music and I don't have all these things that I've basically was working myself to death doing, well, what is my identity without these things? Like, who am I without all this, right? Like, suddenly I'm not just like, and I go, again, it goes back to like the uniqueness thing. It's like, now I'm not even just one of many. I'm like, I don't even know how to fit into that, you know? Like, so I had to really do a lot of work to think like, what do I love? What do I need in life? What do I want in life? Like, you know, who are the people I've been neglecting of my friends while I've been working so much? Who are the people in my family that I don't reach out to? Who are these, all these things suddenly came like crashing down to me where I really had to like take a very, very hard look at who I was. Mm-hmm. And most of my addiction was sort of, the catalyst for that was the struggle that I was going through about how hard I was working and the pressures I felt. But I still also had a responsibility to show up as, you know, the best person I can, which I wasn't. So.
1: Yeah. It seems as you were functional.
0: Very functional. Oh my God. Yeah. I mean, that's part of the thing is why, like, you know, I think a part of the reason a lot of people either didn't or it took them so long to sort of reach out to kind of say that I had a problem is because, like, I was such a great functioning alcoholic. Like, I was never collapsing or passed out or blacked out or whatever, you know, like, I would go and play shows in front of, you know, 5,000 people and put on a great show, and I would be the only person that didn't remember it. You know what I mean?
1: Wow.
0: Yeah.
1: Wow.
0: So it was very hard to sort of point that I had a problem because I was really functioning and composed. And also I was very secretive about it because I was so frightened to admit that I had a problem or frightened to let people down, or frightened to let anyone know that I was struggling so much.
1: Yeah. Yeah. All right, if you're just now joining me, I'm talking with country singer Orville Peck. His new album is out now. It's called Mule.
2: What song for you on the album is the one?
0: You know, there's a few I really love, but, you know, the opening track on Mule, I don't sing on. It's called The Prologue, or Eulogy of a Man Turned Mule. And it's, I got three women from country to sing.
1: Three legends.
0: Three legends, yes. Noah Cyrus, Allison Russell, and Emmylou Harris. They,
1: amazing.
0: Yeah,

0: all women I love and respect, mm-hmm. and you know, I'm very lucky and to know. And I wanted to start the album with this theatrical sort of element that, as if I had like died in 2023 and overdosed and like kind of hadn't cleaned up my life, mm-hmm. I imagined what would this kind of theatrical funeral be like if like I'd been this like mess of a person, uh-huh. and these three women were singing my kind of like Appalachian funeral hymn.
1: Oh my God.
0: At a funeral that nobody turned up to because of what a disappointment I had been.
1: My goodness.
0: And it's kind of like the darkest it could be from another person's perspective.
1: Yeah.
0: That's what opens the record. And mm-hmm. you know, like the hook in that is about the word mule.
1: Mm-hmm.
0: And then I bookend that the album with my version of Mule, which is sort of the reality of how things ended and when I finally got my life back together. And, you know, you'd think that that would be the most joyous song as well at the end of the album, but it's a little bit of a somber song in a way, but it's because I think at the end of that year, I had grown to learn how fragile life can be and how these things that we love in life, for me, that was like my career, mm-hmm. my relationship, my friends, my family, mm-hmm. all that stuff. It could be so easy for those things to go away again, mm-hmm. if I didn't like take care of myself.

0: And so that song stays with me always, because even when I hear it now, it still serves as a reminder for me day to day. Now it's been 3 years, but like, to stay sober, to do the work, to take care of myself, to show up, because it's like kind of like it's a little gentle warning.
1: Yeah.
0: That don't forget, like, this stuff can very easily go away again if you're not careful.
1: You're probably going to hear from a lot of people who have dealt with substance issues, definitely, who have dealt with rehab. What message do you hope this album sends to them?
0: You know, I don't think you have to be a celebrity or in the music industry or in entertainment or whatever to live that double kind of crisis. I think everybody lives that in some way, right? We all have the person we show up to our job as or whatever, and everyone kind of knows us as this person. And, you know, there's a lot of authenticity to that, but there's usually some amount of like what we're editing or putting on to allow people in on.
1: Yeah.
0: And then there's us that sits at home alone in the dark by ourselves, and that's, as it should be, different than the part everyone sees. But my hope is that I think for a lot of people, that version that sits at home alone in the dark, there's a lot of hard stuff that they don't necessarily have other people seeing, and they don't know how to let other people see, or they don't feel like they have to let other people see. I hope that some of the themes on this album will either encourage people to maybe let other people see that part of them a little bit more. If it's just one person they really trust or whatever, or if they're really struggling with that part that sits at home, that they, you know, find some comfort that there is, everyone's going through this, including me, and that there's also like help to be sought if you need to, you know? Yeah.
1: It is ironically beautiful to hear a pop star like yourself talk about the ways in which we have to continually discover and uncover ourselves. And to hear you talk about that while you wear a mask is very interesting.
0: Yeah.
1: And I wonder a lot, what has wearing the mask as a pop star for the last several years taught you about authenticity? Because talking with you now, you have a really good grasp on how it feels and what it means to show up as oneself.
0: Yeah.
1: And you do it with the mask.
0: Yeah.
1: What has the mask taught you about that?
0: I mean, this kind of like the ironic philosophies behind it are so insane. It's like hilarious to me at times. But like, you know, 10 years ago when I put it on, I didn't realize that would be the start of what I needed to do to get the courage to be as vulnerable as possible. If I hadn't worn this mask 10 years ago, I don't think I would be making this kind of music, this kind of the content of this album, or like having these kind of discussions. It helped me find the ability to be really like vulnerable and at times even sort of embarrassed. And like, just like, and the, you know, of course there's like a strange irony in that of like putting something on to conceal a part of me, opened up a part of me, but
1: I get it.
0: Yeah.
1: I get it. It's like the same way, you know, like when kids are dealing with tough emotions, they give them puppets.
0: Yeah, exactly.
1: Because then they can act out the emotions fully through the puppets.
0: Yes. I mean, yeah. It gave me just like the emotional armor I needed to sort of like start being super honest about things and putting that into music. And so, I don't know, that helped me. And exactly. There is like a massively hilarious irony to it, though, for sure.
1: Yeah, yeah. It's great, though. It's great. Was there ever a moment when you said, maybe no more masks?
0: Oh, yeah, for sure. I mean, I've even had moments where I've been so, like, I keep joking it's like a marriage with my mask. I've had, like, I've had times where I've been, like, resentful to the mask.
1: Really?
0: I've been, like, regretful about it. Just, I don't know, you know, like, it's sometimes it's felt like a burden. Sometimes it's felt like, oh my God, I'm so happy I have the mask because I can wear it in this. Like, it's been so many like back and forth emotions around it, which sounds hilarious, but you know, it's been an interesting journey with it. But now I'm really happy. We've had a lot of therapy, him and I.
1: Him and I.
0: We're good now.
1: What is the biggest difference between you with the mask on and you with the mask off?
0: I think probably just that you can, like, see my nose.
2: All right, time for a quick break. When we come back, more with country singer Orville Peck. His new album, Mule, is out right now. Stick around.
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2: Hey y'all, Sam Sanders here. Let's get back into my conversation with country singer Orville Peck. We've been talking about his new album called Mule. It's all about his journey to sobriety, including a stint in rehab, a difficult relapse, and the moment Orville finally chose himself over everything else. In this chat, Orville Peck also told me all about his musical influences for the album and why camp is so important to how he thinks about the country genre itself. All right, let's get back into it. I want to talk about some of your musical influences. You're inspired by Johnny Cash's Folsom Prison Blues.
0: Yep.

0: What is it about Johnny Cash?
1: I mean, it's camp, really. I didn't understand the word for it when I was little.
0: Mm-hmm.
1: And it took me a long time to understand what I liked about that era of country beyond the obvious. But, like, you know, Johnny Cash was the perfect example of someone who combined this campness and theatricality, whether people see it at first or not, because I think that, like, it's easier to see in someone like Dolly, like, because visually you're like, of course, like, there it is, right?
0: Yeah.
1: But Johnny Cash, like, Johnny's entire persona was about being the man in black and, like, the man who is for the forgotten man, the criminal, the convict, and, like, you know, and, like, you know, famously Johnny Cash, like, never went to jail. He, like, never went, I think he went to jail for, like, one arrest for something later, but, like, he was never in prison or anything. He was never a convict. I mean, Merle Haggard literally was, like, a convict in prison listening to Johnny Cash.
0: Wow.
1: But, like, you know, Johnny created, and it's not that Johnny Cash was being inauthentic, but he found what stories were interesting and made them his own and related them back to his actual stories, right? Same thing as Dolly Parton. Like, I mean, she blew up her visual and how she presented herself, but that wasn't her playing a character. It was just like this magnified version of who she was. And you know, so I think that's what I really liked about Johnny Cash. Is I remember I heard the Folsom Prison album where he's like, he's playing to all the convicts in Folsom Prison for real. And he, in Folsom Prison Blues, it's like, I think it's like the fourth or fifth track or something, but he, like, he sings the line, I shot a man in Reno just to watch him die. And you can hear.
0: Which never happened.
1: No, of course not. And you, but you hear all of the convicts, like,
0: they're like cheering. Yeah!

0: to me, I was like, this is...
1: That's performance. That's drag.
0: This is like the drag. Yeah. I'm like, this is crazy. Like, this is like actual people who have had that experience relating to someone who maybe hasn't had that exact experience, but he's creating a space where it's like, it's an authentic exchange of that information and he knows what he's doing. They know what he's doing.
1: Mm-hmm.
0: It's all just storytelling, you know? And so he just had this really, really amazing way of telling such a like deep dynamic story just through the way his voice sounded, which is kind of what I grew up listening to. And I try to, you know, put into my own stuff as much as I can.
1: What got you into country? Because you were at one time a drummer in a punk band.
0: Mm-hmm.
1: What happened?
0: I mean, I've always been into all types of music. I mean, I've always loved country.
1: Mm-hmm.
0: You know, like my focus as a musician for a long time was in a very different genre. But like, I mean, the same things that kind of drew me to punk in terms of like uniqueness and sort of theatricality and like, you know, everyone had like stage names and personas, and like that's kind of the part of country I also liked. Like there are parallels there for sure.
1: Yeah.
0: But I also like, you know, I grew up loving all kinds of music. But I always wanted to be a country singer, but I just never seemed like an option in
1: a weird way.
0: I didn't know. It's funny. It wasn't even the gay thing. It was just that I was like, I wouldn't even know where to begin. Like back then I was like, how do I approach this? Like, where would I? I didn't grow up in the States. I didn't grow up in the South. I didn't know anybody in country. I didn't know anybody making country really.
1: Mm-hmm.
0: You know, almost entirely everyone I knew in music was like in like the punk or alternative or indie world.
1: Mm-hmm.
0: And so, you know, I just decided one day, I was like, I'm just going to like write some songs that I have about things I want to write about. And I'm going to do country music. And I had no money. I was working three jobs at the time.
1: Oh my goodness.
0: And I kind of looked at the landscape of country and I was like, you know, what would I love to see in country music as a fan? And I was like, I mean, I had the thought, I was like, you know, I would love to see someone being as creative as someone like David Bowie or Grace Jones, or I don't know. Like, I want to see some artistic creativity, uniqueness but with these kind of like old country leaning type songs. And so that's just where I just went and did it. I had no expectation of where it would lead, you know?
1: Yeah.
0: Definitely not to the point I'm at now and ever in a million years.
2: All right, if you're just not joining me, I'm talking with country singer Orville Peck. His new album is out now. It's called Mule.
1: What do you think it says about what country audiences wanted, needed, didn't know that they wanted or needed, through your success?
0: I think most artists, I would like to think it's most, start out open-minded and wanting to be creative and wanting to do something unique and hopefully meaningful and create a legacy that they feel like is lasting and all those things, right?
1: Mm-hmm.
0: And then I think a lot of genres tend to like drink the Kool-Aid of like the label or the sort of machine of Nashville or whatever you want to call it for country. Like, and they start to lower their own bar and dumb themselves down
1: and move towards this sameness.
0: Exactly. And like, you know, something happens where a song like hits number one and then suddenly everyone except for the artist is like, oh my God, Ella Langley has this song called Choosing Texas. Everybody recreate that immediately. Yeah. As soon as possible.
1: Choose Arkansas. Go
0: now. Do it tomorrow. No. Even more like her. And then like it doesn't hit.
1: Mm-hmm.
0: The artist has like lost their creativity and integrity.
1: Yeah.
0: And then they're more susceptible to just listening to what everyone tells them to do after that.
1: Yeah.
0: And also like the whole genre as a whole is now worse off for it because we've all dumbed ourselves down to believing that like, we can recreate success and it's not ever coming from a place of like authentic like artistry. Like,
1: yeah.
0: And listen, like, this goes for pop music. It goes for every genre. Like, if you are making music with the goal of being like number one on the charts or the best selling artist or appeasing a bunch of people in suits who work with numbers, like, you're doing something, but you're not making music.
1: No.
0: Like, it's all good.
1: It's not going to stand the test of time.
0: But like, let's not pretend it's the same thing. Like, you're not making art. Like, you're just not. And it's all good. But like, you cannot recreate these moments. Like, it has been shown time and time again, like watching these labels and all these people like work themselves into contortions trying to recreate like a once in a lifetime lightning in a bottle. Yeah. Like, it's not going to happen again. Let these people do what they do.
1: Yes.
0: Stop trying to force everything. The public is not stupid.
1: No.
0: Like,
1: and they like new things.
0: Exactly.
1: Like, when I think about the things that have been the most successful in pop culture over the last few years, it's always the ideas that come out of left field.
0: Of course.
1: Like, heated rivalry.
0: Who the f*** is Chapel Rowan? No one in the music industry would have bet 5 cents that she would be what she is today.
1: Exactly.
0: And suddenly everyone's like cheersing champagne and whatever. But I know personally from her that like nobody wanted to give a
1: Until it meant something. Yeah.
0: And that's always the case, dude. And like, so like, let it be a lesson to artists. Like, yes, it is so tempting to do things that feel like, okay, this is going to be the moment that I can just give a little, like, sell out a little or whatever you want to call it. It's like such a silly term. But like, because at the end of the day, yes, like, it is hard to just like beat your head against the wall and feel like no one cares. But do not fall into the trap of lowering your bar and your standard. You are the artist. Mm-hmm. Like, stop listening to all of this, like, homogenization, which at the end of the day, never, ever has shown us that it works.
1: No, doesn't
0: it just doesn't.
1: Be weird.
0: Be weird.
1: Be weird, be you.
0: Yes. And even if you're not weird, then that's even weirder because now everyone's trying to be weird because of Chapel. Just do you.
1: So now I want a duets album from you and Chapel Rowan.
0: Well, listen, I love Chapel to death. She's the best.
1: Yeah. I want folks to hear this conversation and then get your album.
0: Yeah.
1: But I also want people to think a lot about the themes that we spoke of in this conversation around being yourself, being authentic, knowing who you are and your identity in or out of a mask. What would you say is the biggest, most salient Orville Peck lesson for authenticity from you and the mask to the masses? The one thing that you hope people take away from this conversation and from your artistry as a whole?
0: I think life is incredible and joyful and beautiful, and it is also incredibly hard.
1: Yeah.
0: But like, everybody has something going on, and it's usually the thing that people don't want people to know or they don't want to share. I hope that what this album is, it's my story, it's my relative hardness. I'm sure it's not as hard as most people's, but I just want to show that like, everyone is struggling with something, and the sooner we just like start just admitting that and talking to each other about it, or at least to someone about it, it could make things easier. And like, I hope that, you know, it gives some people comfort that when they wake up and they feel like their life is in the gutter and there's no way out for whatever reason, that like they can see that like this is an unfortunate part of the human experience, that we all at some point have no faith in ourselves, no confidence, no understanding of how to get out of the situations we're in, and that hopefully it just gives people some comfort to change that or make moves to change it, because it's hard, man. And the older I get, life gets harder, I feel. at least emotionally. But I think if we're like all okay with that, it can be a lot more peaceful of a way through it.
1: Yeah.
0: I guess.
1: I don't know. I have to remind myself, none of this is new.
0: No,
1: everything you've gone through or you're going through or they're going through, someone else has gone through it.
0: Yeah.
1: Chances are they wrote a book about it that you could read and find some solace in, or they have an album about it or a song or whatever, where you can like find wisdom from someone else's experience, because your experience is never new.
0: No.
1: And it's very humbling.
0: Well, and we spend so much time these days comparing ourselves to this, like, to other people's image of what they put out there. Mm-hmm. And like, why don't we have like the happiness, the this, the that, but like,
1: They're just showing you the happiness.
0: Yeah, like rather compare yourself to the reality that what that person, there's probably something really hard what that person's going through, and compare that to your reality. It'll give you some comfort to know that like what you're going through does not have to be like pitted up against this unattainable nonsense that isn't even real.
1: It's
0: right?
1: It's not real. Like, well, and like whenever I see someone posting like this wonderfully edited lifestyle video of them doing shit, I'm like, oh, they also spent 6 hours in front of a laptop screen to make it.
0: Yeah, of course. And then they probably went to bed crying like the rest of us about whatever it is. So like, don't worry. You're not alone.
1: You're not alone.
0: These people are just better at hiding it.
1: Exactly.
0: Exactly.
1: I love it. Yeah. Tell folks where to find you, where to find the album, all of the things.
0: Yeah, my album is out today, September 18th. Yay. The album is called Mule. You can find it everywhere. And yeah, we have a big tour planned. So check out for tickets.
1: Orville, it has been an honor and a pleasure. I knew when you walk in here in that George Strait jacket that we were going to hit it off just fine.
0: Yes, exactly.
1: And we did. Thanks for being you.
0: Thank you. Thanks for having me. Thanks for being here.
1: Come back anytime.
2: Thanks again to my guest, Orville Peck. Seriously, go check out his new album, Mule. All right, time now for a break. When we come back, are books making a comeback? Did they ever leave? I dive into that question and more with two very smart book podcasters. Stay with us.
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0: its big themes. And this has happened to me several times this year. Good books have brought me and my people together a lot. Had me wondering if the year 2026 was maybe one of book monoculture. But then this year, I also read all these headlines about how the Western world is not reading anymore and maybe moving into a post-literate society and culture. Not my words, theirs. You probably saw that scary Atlantic headline as well. Anywho, I wanted to figure out which take is right. To get an answer on these questions, I called up two of my favorite book podcasters, Tracy Thomas and Greta Johnson.
1: I'm Tracy Thomas. I'm the host of the book podcast, The Stacks, and I'm a professional online readery person.
2: And I'm Greta. I'm Tracy's friend. I have a monthly book club and a newsletter called Gretagram. I host a podcast called Happy to Be Here. And yeah, I like to call myself a book person.
0: We talked about the state of books and reading culture and had a lot of fun in this chat. Let's get into it.
2: I do think it's been a great book year. I think a lot of it is just that huge authors have, like, the confluence of people releasing books this year is wild when you think of
3: like
2: Barbara Kingsolver and Minjin Lee and even John Green, Emma Straub, Maggie O'Farrell, Ann Patchett. Like, there's just a bunch of really well-loved authors who have books out this year, especially even this fall. Like, September is like the craziest book release month I have seen in a really long time. In my newsletter a couple weeks ago, I wrote up a list of, like, I narrowed it down to 20 books coming out just in September.
4: It's, I narrowed mine from crazy. 36 to 22.
2: Exactly. Really? Yeah. It's just, I did, like, it. It's, I don't know what, and like September 29th in particular, it's like, I'm not sure how this happened, but like, it's crazy.
4: And for Greta, I don't know about you, but for me, my list is usually between 10 and 14 max. So 22 is like a lot for
2: especially
4: me.
2: Like narrowing it down. You know, sometimes you're like, what else is coming out in April? I'm not sure. But this month was just like, wow.
4: I also think that for why we're having such like a book year, I do think this year started out really, really strong. We had Strangers was at the top of this year.
3: Yes, tell folks what that book is if they don't know about it already. I'm guessing if you are a woman listening, you or someone you know has dealt with this book.
4: Yeah, so the book is by Belle Burden. It's her memoir. It was originally a modern love story in the New York Times, and it's the story of how her husband was having an affair, and basically she caught the affair, and then the husband was like, we're going to work it out. And then the next day he woke up at 5 a.m. and was like, actually, I'm leaving you, and I'm going to take the apartment in Tribeca, and you can stay here at the house on Martha's Vineyard. And this is at the top of COVID. And it's her story of the dissolving of the marriage and of the discovery of all that was fundamentally wrong with the marriage, and it goes into the divorce. And also, it should be said that Belle Burden is a generational socialite. She is a Vanderbilt. They are rich, rich, rich. Ooh. I like to call this book White Mess because it is. I think people asked me, they were like, well, you know, it's just a divorce memoir. And I think that's true. In its essence, it is just a divorce memoir. However, when you know that the kids and the wife and everyone is safe, you know nothing, no physical harm is coming, they're not getting evicted from their home, the real decision here is, do I keep the Tribeca loft or do I keep the Martha's Vineyard house? There's an ability for the reader to get lost in it and kind of have fun with it.
3: Yeah, and this was such a book that I felt like all the women I know read together and talked about together, and the conversation happened around the same time. I felt a similar monoculture book moment for the gays this summer with this lovely novel called John of John, a story in which a son has to go back home to his small town in, is it Ireland or Scotland?
4: Scotland.
3: Scotland. He's going back after college to apparently help out with an ailing older family member, but it in turn becomes a story of him having to grapple with his sexuality and being home, and it turns out other members of the family have some big secrets too. It left me in a puddle, and it made me think about what it means to be gay and what it means to exist in family mm-hmm. while being gay,

0: what I loved about it is that, like, every bookish gay I know also read this book, and we talked about it at length. I just feel like there have been moments this year where we did the same book together. I felt the same way with Ken earlier this year by mm-hmm. Tayari Jones. What was your monoculture book moment this year so far, Greta?
1: I mean, I wouldn't say this is my favorite monoculture book moment, but I feel like we would be remiss if we did not talk about yesteryear, because this is
0: People
1: inarguably,
0: don't like that one, though, right?
1: I did not like that one. No.
2: Greta and I hated it.
0: What's it about?
2: I was sending her voice memos from inside Costco as I finished it.
1: That's right. Costco.
0: You finished the book inside of Costco?
2: I listened to the last little bit because I could not keep reading it off the page.
0: Wow.
2: It was sucking the life out of me. So I listened to it as I
0: about?
1: It's okay. So it's about a trad wife who, like, apparently wakes up in actual 1881 or whatever the
2: 55.
1: Year is. 55, that she's sort of like, you know, trying to bring back in her trad wife life. And the thing that bummed me out is that I think there is a really interesting conversation to be had around trad wife culture,
0: yeah.
1: faith inspiration,
0: yeah.
1: feminism and patriarchy. Like, mm-hmm. people are making these choices to be a part of these communities and to perpetuate these, like, kind of super problematic stereotypes. And I do not think this book actually interrogated any of those themes in, like, interesting or impactful ways.
0: Mm.
2: Correct.
0: That said, anything and everything trad wife these days is popular, I feel like. It just pops off.
1: For
0: it's
1: sure.
0: so fascinating.
2: The log line, I think, was brilliant. That's the reason I read it. I was like, I gotta read the trad wife wakes up in trad wife and real trad wife land book.
0: Right.
2: And for me,
0: right?
2: it felt like it was a great idea in search of a book. Maybe it was a short story.
0: Mm.
2: You know, like, maybe she could have pulled off. It was a 400-page book. It didn't need to be 400 pages because I genuinely don't feel like the author had much to say. I think she sort of had a joke and a bit that she wanted to talk about. And it and the twist at the end, which I won't spoil, pretty much reframed the entire book in a way that made me feel like she shouldn't have written the
1: mildly
2: book.
1: Mildly cheated, yeah.
2: Yeah, it was like,
0: wow.
2: Wait, what?
1: Well, and the other thing that you brought up, Tracy, that I think is a really good point, too, is that it felt like the author had a lot of disdain for her protagonist, which is such a bummer, again, because this is one where, I mean, if you want to write a vile character, go for it.
2: Go for it.
1: But
2: it.
1: At
2: she
1: least
2: didn't go
1: far
2: all the
1: way. Enough. Exactly. But this just felt like this sort of, it just felt really superficial in that way, too, which was
2: like
1: kind of
2: snarky.
1: Frustrating. Yes.
3: Hey, if you're just not joining me, I'm here with Tracy Thomas, host of the Stacks podcast, and Greta Johnson, host of the Happy to Be Here podcast.
0: So we've been talking about these books that have been cultural phenomenons over the last few months. We've been talking about how the book zeitgeist feels strong, but also what I've been seeing all spring and summer are headlines saying that American culture, if not all of Western culture, is moving towards some post-literate place. There was a big Atlantic cover story literally called The End of Reading. And it basically made the case that since the rise of not just social media, but short-form video on our smartphones, we're all reading less, and that the culture itself is moving away from a system that relies on the written word to one that relies more on the spoken word. And they say that this will usher in a new era of Western life. What is it? How does it feel like as two book people like yourselves to have a year full of great books and also see those kind of headlines?
2: That article scared the living doo-doo out of me.
0: Give me a little synopsis. Like, I can't get... It's hard to do it justice. This author basically makes a claim that, like, this will be a tectonic shift in how we live.
2: So the thing that I found to be the most upsetting in the article, because I do think her bigger point of, like, this is going to change civilization, like, we'll see. People thought that was going to happen with kids watching TV and, like, you know. But I think the thing that was very upsetting to me is that it's not that the kids and the parents do not know how to read, though some do not. It's that they cannot read and find the useful information in the text. So she uses an example, and I wish I could remember exactly what it was, but it was like, all people named Sam have blue shirts. And all people who live in LA have purple shirts. Does Sam live in LA? And it's like, well, no, because he's wearing a blue shirt. And people were responding to that with, I do not have the information that I need, or no one told me where Sam lives. And so people are having a hard time reading texts and actually extrapolating the useful information unless it is explicitly told to them, which means that if writers are writing to their audiences and audiences cannot decipher information without being explicitly told, books are going to be dumber, right? Like, I keep reading these novels recently where the author says to the reader, I didn't tell her the truth because I had a secret. And I'm like, please, please. I was reading a book, and I will not name the book, where I was told that there were secrets about three or four times in the first 50 pages before we ever got to a secret.
1: That's, and it
2: was
1: how, like, you get enticed, is just knowing that there are secrets coming.
2: But the thing is that I know there's a secret. Why am I reading this book?
1: You're right.
2: The whole, and I think it also is related to this second screenification of television.
0: Well, I was
2: going
0: to say, it feels just like what's happened to scripted television. All of the streaming apps now have a formula. They got to tell you what's going on, but in the first shot. That's why you see so many shows where the opening scene is someone dead. So you know right away, it's a whodunit. They re-explain the plot over and over. The dialogue is simpler. Some shows even change the scoring of the music before a big plot point, so you know to look up.
1: That's terrible.
0: Are we just seeing the same thing happen in books?
2: This is what I worry about books.
1: Well, I do think AI is playing a huge part in this too, right? Because people don't even have to look stuff up in a difficult way anymore, because they're just being served the information that they want. And I find it problematic, I mean, not only from the point of view of, like, books in general, but also media literacy, which is I mean, I don't know, I think partly one of the best books I read this year is called I Eat the Stars. It's by Sarah Wilson, and it's about systems collapse, which is like
0: fun.
1: But the thing that, I don't know if this is a consolation or not, but so many of the systems that we rely on right now are actively crumbling.
0: Yeah.
1: And for me,
0: like the people who checked the lettuce. What happened to them this summer?
1: Right. I mean, I was recently on a flight from Chicago to New York that got diverted to Pittsburgh because of weather. And we circled a bunch before we diverted. We refueled, we went back up, we circled some more. And then they were like, we're going to have to refuel again because they didn't even fill up the tank of jet fuel because there's not enough jet fuel.
0: Wow.
1: So, like, you know, it's just like, it's happening. And this is like a really twisted consolation, but partly I'm like, well, are we, how worried do we need to be about books if it's all going to just crumble anyway?
0: Wow.
2: Great point, Greta.
1: It's fun,
0: well,
1: right?
0: And it's interesting. It's like, when I think of, like, are people reading or not, and I think about media literacy, part of what makes a citizen, a person, a member of any community
1: more
0: media
1: voter.
0: Literate is just reading books, period.
1: Yeah.
0: Reading fiction makes you better able to understand nonfiction and news and all other kinds of things. And this is what I feel like the conversation around reading and its demise is missing. There's a lot of anger and fear over diminished reading test scores for children or adults in America reading less news. But why aren't we just as worried about the possible shift downward in people reading for fun? Because reading for fun is just as important, just as critical, just as necessary.
2: Yeah, I mean, I think some of this has to do with, like, No Child Left Behind and the ways that teachers are forced to teach to the test, and teachers are under-resourced and schools are under-resourced, and everything feels harder and less fun in a classroom where your teacher is begging the parents to bring pencils, you know, like it's all tied. It's all part of the same thing. But to convince a kid to read for fun who doesn't even have the tools they need to read, and then they go home and their parents aren't reading for fun.
0: Yeah.
2: Like, we talk about modeling behavior all the time, all of this, like, parenting about, you know, be kind to your child. If you do something wrong, you need to apologize to them so they understand how to apologize. Well, if you want a house full of readers, you have to have a house full of readers.
0: How do we fix this potential reading crisis, which I'm not sure is a reading crisis because, as we said earlier, me and my friends are reading a lot of books. But if there is a shortage of reading in this country, two book nerds, what's the first step to fix it? What's the first tip you would give to folks listening who feel like they don't read enough or their kids don't read enough? What would you say to them to fix it?
2: One of the things that I would say to parents, especially of elementary and maybe even middle school aged kids, is to read to your children, even if your children can read. That way,
0: really?
2: You can read out loud and discuss the fiction or the nonfiction and model how literacy should work. Read, read, read. Hey, what do you think's gonna happen next? Why do you think that? What a great guess. Okay, I think this is gonna happen. It's an at-home book club. Maybe you have middle schoolers who love to read and you just read what they're reading and you all can talk about it at dinner. Like, if we want to be a culture of people who read, you have to read and then talk about books. It's part of the reason that I talk publicly about books into a microphone every single day, because I want to make a space for people who want to read to feel safe and comfortable. And I think a lot of that has to do with sort of humbling yourself to the text and engaging with it with other people and not being afraid to have opinions and not being afraid to not get something publicly. I read Toni Morrison for the first time in public for my podcast, and those episodes exist, and I'm embarrassed about them. But like, now I read Paradise this year and I was like, yes, I get it. And so like, being okay with reading in public out loud together.
1: I love what Tracy said. It reminds me of when I was a kid and my mom and I, like, we would kind of take turns. Like, she would read to me and then I would read to her, which was really fun and such a pleasure. Mm-hmm. I think, I don't know how controversial this is too, but I mean, I will say, like, the smut is selling. People are loving the smut. And I do think there is, like, I would love to encourage people to expand their tastes beyond fairy or dragon smut, for example. But if that's the entry point, I'll take it. And I do think also, like, there is a book for everyone. Yeah. And to especially take advantage of people who work at your local independent bookstore, like, they have such a vast knowledge of really
0: great
1: books.
0: Library.
2: And your library.
1: And totally library too. And like, you can literally go in there and be like, I like, you know, the 1840s and also Renaissance art and also museum theft. And they'll be like, here's the book for you, you know?
0: Yeah, yeah, okay.
1: Yeah.
0: Thank you both for this book chat. Go books.
1: Go books.
2: Go books.
1: Team books.
0: Team books.
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I've had to fight. I had to fight my daddy, had to fight my brothers, my cousins, my uncles too. But I never, never, never, never, never, never thought I'd have to fight.

0: That was one of my favorite songs.
1: What made it one of your favorites?
0: Well, when I was six, that was, or six or seven, I don't remember. It was my first church solo. Now, what does a 6-7-year-old know about complaining in good days and bad days? I don't know. But that was my song. And then when I became an adult, I understood what that song meant.
1: Did you hear a lot of Mahalia Jackson?

0: Today on the New Yorker Radio Hour, I'll talk with Malcolm Gladwell. For years, Gladwell has surprised us with new ways of understanding the world, and he argues that when it comes to the debates about crime and policing and violence, well, we've just gotten so much of it wrong.
1: The level of police violence, of brutality by police in America, is a function of the fact that we have too few police and not too many. Our assumption is when we see police beating up people or whatever, shoot people with all those kinds of things, we're like, oh, that's because we got too many cops. The opposite. Why? It makes perfect sense. When you are outnumbered, how do you project power? By using force.
0: Malcolm Gladwell joins me to talk about his new book, The American Way of Killing, plus a conversation with one of the earliest innovators of hip-hop, Grandmaster Flash. That's all in the New Yorker Radio Hour, right after the news.
2: Live from NPR News in Washington, I'm Linda Kenyon. President Trump says he plans to make his proposed 250-foot arch in Washington, D.C., a military complex that will include areas for military snipers and weaponry. NPR's Kristen Wright has the story.
3: President Trump says on Truth Social, military operations at the proposed Triumphal Arch near the National Mall are needed for national security purposes. He says at the request of the military, the arch will post snipers and house, store, and have the rapid ability to use large numbers of drones and ammunition. The administration's plans to build the arch between Arlington National Cemetery and the Lincoln Memorial have been met with opposition. Three Vietnam War veterans and an architectural historian sued, claiming the president needs congressional approval and that the arch would obscure a historically symbolic sight line. The National Park Service hasn't given final approval. Trump has also framed plans for